0: One writer called that the most joyous jangle imaginable. That joyous jangle would be Jupiter, the bringer of jollity. Writers love that alliteration, don't they? The composer himself, Gustav Holst, described Jupiter as the bringer of jollity in the ordinary sense, the belly laughs, but also, quote, the more ceremonial kind of rejoicing associated with religious or national festivities. Jupiter, the bringer of jollity, from the planets, by Gustav Holst. Christian Reif led the Lakes Area Music Festival Orchestra at Gitche Zibbe Center for the Arts in Brainerd, Minnesota. So glad to have this place to share recent highlights from concerts around the world, on the radio and online. 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I'm Valerie Kaler. 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
4: 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I'm Tony Morris. Classical Guitar Alive is broadcast thanks to the generous support of the Augustine Foundation and the Kadosky Family Fund and Charles and Taco Parker, and by Augustine Strings, makers of classical guitar strings since 1947. And thanks to a gift in loving memory of Adam Bratcher. Thanks for joining me. This week's edition of Classical Guitar Alive features music from the Baroque and 20th century. We'll start with the Zapico brothers from Spain performing a sinfonia for archlute and theorbo.

Daniel and Pablo Zapico open this week's edition of Classico Guitar Alive with the Sinfonia for Archlute and Theorbo by an unknown Italian Baroque composer. LA Guitar Quartet member Scott Tennant has recorded an all-Baroque recording. This is his guitar transcription of Weiss's Lute Sonata No. 34 in E minor.

Scott Tennant performing the Lute Sonata No. 34 in E minor by Silvius Leopold Weiss. You're listening to Classical Guitar Alive. I'm Tony Morris. The Arte Mandoline Baroque Ensemble is a group based in Luxembourg that specializes in early music for pluck-stringed instruments. They perform Brescianello's Sinfonia No. 5 in F major.

Brescianello's Sinfonia No. 5 in F Major, performed by the Arte Mandolin Baroque Ensemble. Next is music by a 21st century ensemble, the Youth Plucked String Orchestra of Baden-Württemberg. They're joined by violinist Lisa Randalu in the Concerto for Violin, Two Flutes, and Plucked Stringed Orchestra by Konrad Wolke.

The Concerto for Violin, Two Flutes, and Plucked Stringed Orchestra by Konrad Volkey. We'll close this week's edition of Classical Guitar Alive with Norway's Arctic Guitar Trio, performing Far But Near by Bjørn Alterhaug.

Closing this week's edition of Classical Guitar Alive, we've just heard the Arctic Guitar Trio performing Far But Near by Bjorn Alterhaug. You've been listening to Classical Guitar Alive. Classical Guitar Alive is broadcast worldwide thanks to the generous support of the Augustine Foundation and the Kadosky Family Fund, and Charles and Taco Parker, and by Augustine Strings, makers of classical guitar strings since 1947, and thanks to a gift in loving memory of Adam Bratcher. Classical Guitar Alive is a nonprofit organization based in Austin, Texas. Music by pluck-stringed instruments like the guitar, the harp, and the ancient lyre have been used in healing for over 3,000 years. That's why our mission is to bring this music to the widest possible audience. Our music and medicine program brings live classical guitar music to hospitals and hospices and is supported in part by a grant from the Texas Commission on the Arts. 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I'm Tony Morris. Thanks for listening, and please join me again next week for another edition of Classical Guitar Alive.

0: The Legend in G Minor by Henryk Wieniawski for violin and orchestra. Maria Duenas played the violin there with Manfred Hernick and the Vienna Symphony Orchestra. 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

0: The Ying String Quartet, with a virtuosic performance there, an energized one, of the String Quartet No. 2 in F Major by Tchaikovsky. I'm Steve Seal. Have a great night.
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0: Bach's Violin Sonata No. 4, performed by violinist Janine Janssen and her father, Jan Janssen.
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0: A symphony by Igor Stravinsky. Mikhail Pletnev conducted the Russian National Orchestra on Music Through the Night.
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0: Sometimes you come across a composer that you've never heard of, and you wonder why. How? How is it not possible that you're not more well-known? That's exactly how I felt when I came across music by Marie Bégot. I wasn't that familiar with her. I learned that she was born in France and moved to Vienna when she got married in the early 1800s. If you keep track of dates, that was a big time for Vienna. There, Marie played music for Haydn. He was a bit older at that point and was so moved by her performance that he embraced her and said, "My dear girl, it is not I who made this music. You yourself composed it." Marie was a student of Beethoven's. She once interpreted one of his piano sonatas, and he told her that it's not exactly the character I wanted to give the piece. Not quite me. It's better than me. After a few years in Vienna, Marie moved back to France, and that's where she became acquainted with the Mendelssohn family. Both Felix and Fanny Mendelssohn studied piano with her. So all this history, bumping elbows with some big names, and I honestly had not been real familiar with her, her story, or her music. If that's the case for you, it changes today. Here's two etudes for piano by Marie Bégot.

0: Mozart, Symphony No. 14. Thomas Fay conducted the Schlierbach Chamber Orchestra on Music Through the Night. Thanks for being here tonight. I'm Jalene Kahn.
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0: Spanish Dances, numbers 4, 5, and 6 by Enrique Granados. Peter Breiner conducted the Razumovsky Sinfonia and guitarist Norbert Kraft.
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0: Bach's Brandenburg Concerto No. 3. Peter Schreyer conducted the CPE Bach Chamber Orchestra on Music Through the Night. 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
1: Mail-in voting has been in the news a lot lately, and that may have created some confusion. So who qualifies in Texas, and how do you cast a ballot by mail? Plus, some important deadlines for voters ahead of the midterm elections. I'm Angela Kocherga. We'll also have the latest on the ICE shooting in Austin and the other big news across the state on the next Texas Standard.
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0: The Supreme Court starts a new term after a string of conservative rulings that reversed course on abortion, civil rights, and more. 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
2: Good morning, I'm Leila Fadel. An old 7-Eleven in Seattle has been converted into an inconvenience store with things like pre-tangled USB cords, a landline phone that when answered only plays Vertigo by U2, and boxes of exhaustion cereal. 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
4: 6:45 from the KEDT News Desk. I'm Rob Boskamp. These are your headlines. Three news reports that while cities across Texas are distancing themselves from flock surveillance cameras, Rockport Police Chief Nathan Anderson is discussing with City Council how his department uses the cameras and the practices that have worked so far.
5: There's only a handful of people that actually have access to even search in our system, and that's our detectives and our command staff. So our police officers that we have on the street, they can't access that system.
4: That was Anderson speaking to City Council audio courtesy of 3 News. He said that so far this year, the network of automated license plate reader cameras have assisted in investigations in more than 30 cases. Valley Central News reports that the first meeting date of the Rio Grande Valley Public Utility Agency will be announced within the next 2 weeks. The partnership was formed in April by leaders in Mercedes, Weslaco, San Benito, and Raymondville. They met in Brownsville on Tuesday to discuss ways that communities can collaborate to improve water infrastructure and secure funding for major projects.
6: We can see the color of the water. Now, it may be safe to drink, but it has a taste to it. Or in our drainage systems, we know that one community may be solving their problem, but that may create problems downline, right, or downstream to other communities. So we've all got to work together.
4: That was Chad McGill, a district liaison for Texas Senator Adam Hinojosa, Republican District 27, audio courtesy of Valley Central News. McGill said Senate Bill 1169 created a framework for cities to form public utility agencies and collaborate on regional water projects. 25 News Now reports that a panel of experts from the U.S. Nuclear Regulatory Commission held a public hearing in Port Lavaca on Tuesday. The hearing was about the proposed Dow Chemical Seadrift Nuclear Energy Project. If approved by Dow Chemical and the U.S. Department of Energy, construction would begin before the end of 2029, with startup in the following decade.
7: Coming up today at noon on South Texas Midday, we take a look around the Lone Star State and go to Abilene Christian University, where new automated license plate readers have drawn scrutiny from members of the community. KACU's Josiah Wonell looked into what these cameras actually do and what they mean for the people who live and drive around campus. Here's a preview.
8: Well, I mean, I like the idea that we have some idea of, like, if they're students or not coming into campus, but at the same time, I don't like the idea of being tracked.
9: That's the tension Chief Jason Ellis says his department is trying to work through, not just implementing the new technology, but explaining why.
10: No facial recognition, no pictures of inside of the car, just to the outside and the license plate.
9: The cameras log plate numbers, vehicle make, model, and color, along with the date, time, and a location a car passed by. The system stores the data for 30 days, then automatically deletes it. Ellis says the department was deliberate about avoiding the pitfalls that have made this technology controversial nationally, particularly its ties in some cities to federal immigration enforcement.
11: It is no ICE contracts or backdoor.

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1: 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I'm Jace Tunnell with the Heart Research Institute, inviting you to tune in to the KEDT Beach Report. 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
3: 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I'm Rob Boskamp. We've got partly cloudy skies here in Corpus Christi, foggy conditions still in the Victoria area, clear skies across the Rio Grande Valley, and

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1: Good morning, I'm Steve Inskeep. A mistake at the U.S. Mint turned a quarter into a windfall. Back in 2000, the Mint accidentally stamped a penny design on top of a quarter. You see George Washington's face covered by the Lincoln Memorial. The numismatic rarity sold at auction this month. Collectors call it the 26-cent coin, but it fetched a few pennies more than that, almost $17,000.
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5: This is Bird Note. American goldfinches are one of our most familiar birds, a sunshine sparkle of yellow at the seed feeder. But these little beauties lead lives that are anything but ordinary. Unlike birds that nest in spring, American goldfinches delay breeding until the summer, leaving many pairs with just enough time to raise a single brood. But some goldfinches manage to pull off a second nesting. The female leaves her first set of chicks in the care of her mate, then quickly mates with another male to raise a second brood in a new nest. Goldfinches also have a secret weapon against cowbirds, which lay their eggs in other birds' nests. Goldfinches feed their young almost 100% vegetable matter. That doesn't supply the proteins that the more omnivorous cowbirds need to thrive, so the parasitic nestlings don't survive. Even the vocal abilities of goldfinches are something special. They appear to recognize the flight calls of different individual goldfinches, which to our ears sound the same. And when a female and male pair up, they learn to make identical flight calls, cementing their identity as a mated pair. Backyard birds they may be, but American goldfinches never cease to amaze. For Bird Note, I'm Mary McCann. Bird Note's newsletter delivers the wonder and joy of birds directly to your inbox. Sign up at birdnote.org to get a weekly preview of our shows, stories, photos, and more.
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8: Exploring Science in the Sea. Big swaths of the Southern Ocean have been going green. Summertime blooms of the tiny plant-like organisms known as phytoplankton are covering a much larger area. That makes the ocean look greener, and that could be kicking off big changes in the life around Antarctica. The trend started in 2016 and 17. Before then, the sea ice around Antarctica had been pretty stable for years, but it decreased dramatically, disappearing across an area as big as Texas and New Mexico combined. And the ice has been dwindling ever since. A lost senior round.

0: To understand how that's affected life in the Southern Ocean, researchers looked at satellite photos. They studied the color of the ocean surface. Regions with more phytoplankton looked greener. On average, almost 70% of the study region showed a significant increase in summer phytoplankton over the past decade. The researchers compared those findings to the numbers of tiny animals found in the water, krill and salps. Krill look like shrimp, and they're a major food source for whales, fish, and other organisms. Salps have jelly-like bodies, and they're not a major food source for any big ocean predators. The change in phytoplankton appears to be favoring the salps. They seem to like the regions with less ice and extra phytoplankton more than the krill do. But any long-term change in the balance between salps and krill could impact the entire ecosystem. A green conundrum in the Antarctic. Science in the Sea is available as a weekly podcast at scienceinthesea.org. I'm Holly Brawley.
1: Mail-in voting has been in the news a lot lately, and that may have created some confusion. So who qualifies in Texas, and how do you cast a ballot by mail? Plus, some important deadlines for voters ahead of the midterm elections. I'm Angela Kocherga. We'll also have the latest on the ICE shooting in Austin and the other big news across the state on the next Texas Standard.
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3: 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I'm Rob Boskamp, and thank you for joining us on the second day of fall. We'll have your update on the weather at the top of the hour, but first, the Marketplace Morning Report is next.

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2: 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It is about 8:20 on this Wednesday. Good morning, South Texas. I'm Rob Boskamp. We've got a mix of sun and clouds across the region, and that is going to be the theme today. Also, did I mention it still feels like summertime, even though we're in a new season? Highs are going to return to the 90s later today. For now, though, temperatures playing nice in the lower 80s, although it does feel like the 90s right now. Kind of gives you a preview of what to expect. And speaking of, we've got more NPR news headed your way. 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
1: Mail-in voting has been in the news a lot lately, and that may have created some confusion. So who qualifies in Texas, and how do you cast a ballot by mail? Plus, some important deadlines for voters ahead of the midterm elections. I'm Angela Kocherga. We'll also have the latest on the ICE shooting in Austin and the other big news across the state on the next Texas Standard.
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3: 8:43 on this Wednesday, and good morning, South Texas. I'm Rob Boskamp. The sun is shining here in South Texas, hidden behind some cloud cover here in Corpus Christi. Meanwhile, skies are clear in the Rio Grande Valley, and looks like that fog is still continuing in the Victoria area. Right now, temperatures across the region in the lower 80s. They are starting to climb slowly, and by this afternoon, we will see highs in the 90s. Going to be all over the place from 94 in Corpus Christi to 98 in Victoria. And with humidity, it's going to feel even warmer than that, so be sure to stay hydrated. And later this week, we take a trip back in time to the best of rock and roll's golden age on classic tracks. Danny Conley is your host on a fun two-hour trip with some of the greatest rock and roll hits of all time. 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Keep it here. We got Stardate headed your way next and more South Texas news.
4: The Supreme Court starts a new term after a string of conservative rulings that reversed course on abortion, civil rights, and more. A new book on how we got here, next time on Here and Now.

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2: Stardate September 23rd. It's not often that someone hands an astronomer a major discovery, but that's what happened 180 years ago today. German astronomer Johann Galle, the director of Berlin Observatory, received a letter from Urbain Le Verrier. The French astronomer had calculated the likely position of a planet beyond Uranus, which at the time was the Sun's most distant known planet. Galle looked for the new planet that night and found it, the planet Neptune. Le Verrier had calculated that Uranus wasn't orbiting the Sun as expected. He decided that it was being nudged out of position by the gravity of another planet, farther from the Sun. He calculated the planet's location, then sent his results to Berlin. British astronomer John Couch Adams had made similar calculations. He passed his results to his own colleagues. One of them searched for the planet and saw it in 1845, but he didn't realize it. So Adams usually is credited as a co-discoverer, but some research in recent years has suggested that his calculations were off, so there's a debate about who discovered the Sun's eighth planet. Appropriately enough, Neptune is at its best this week. It lines up opposite the Sun, so it's closest to Earth and shining at its brightest. But it's so far away that you need a telescope to pick it out. It's not far to the upper right of the bright planet Saturn, which is low in the east at nightfall. More tomorrow. And we have more sky-watching tips in Stardate magazine. Details at stardate.org. For the McDonald Observatory, I'm Billy Henry.
3: You can listen to Stardate weekdays at this time. From the KEDT News Desk, I'm Rob Boskamp. These are your headlines. Valley Central News reports that the first meeting date of the Rio Grande Valley Public Utility Agency will be announced within the next 2 weeks. The partnership was formed in April by leaders in Mercedes, Weslaco, San Benito, and Raymondville. They met in Brownsville yesterday to discuss ways that communities can collaborate to improve water infrastructure and secure funding for major projects.
4: We can see the color of the water. Now, it may be safe to drink, but it has a taste to it. Or in our drainage systems, we know that one community may be solving their problem, but that may create problems downline, right, or downstream to other communities. So we've all got to work together.
3: That was Chad McGill, district liaison for Texas Senator Adam Hinojosa, Republican District 27. He spoke with Valley Central News. McGill said Senate Bill 1169 created a framework for cities to form public utility agencies and collaborate on regional water projects.
5: Coming up today at noon on South Texas Midday, we take a look around the Lone Star State and go to Abilene Christian University, where new automated license plate readers have drawn scrutiny from members of the community. KACU's Josiah Wonell looked into what these cameras actually do and what they mean for the people who live and drive around campus. Here's a preview.
6: Well, I mean, I like the idea that we have some idea of, like, if they're students or not coming into campus, but at the same time, I don't like the idea of being tracked.
7: That's the tension Chief Jason Ellis says his department is trying to work through, not just implementing the new technology, but explaining why.
8: No facial recognition, no pictures of inside of the car, just to the outside and the license plate.
7: The cameras log plate numbers, vehicle make, model, and color, along with the date, time, and a location a car passed by. The system stores the data for 30 days, then automatically deletes it. Ellis says the department was deliberate about avoiding the pitfalls that have made this technology controversial nationally, particularly its ties in some cities to federal immigration enforcement.
9: It is no ICE contracts or backdoor access, and federal agencies are excluded from the national and statewide search networks.
7: That policy applies network-wide, which matters because ACU's cameras aren't the only ones in the area. The city of

0: Abilene runs its own separate set of Flock cameras, including one just off campus on Judge Ely. The two systems don't share data automatically. Abilene police have to request access from ACU, case by case, the same as any other outside agency. Location specifically played into ACU's decision-making as it considered where to place its own four cameras. Lieutenant Matthew Fox says one factor administrators weighed was the NEXT Lab, ACU's research facility on the south side of campus that houses a nuclear reactor.
1: One of the main drivers for getting the Flock camera was the advanced nuclear reactor and criminal trespasses. And we felt like it was a necessary thing to have to alert us to any type of terrorist watch list going in and around the nuclear reactor building.
0: Officers want to be able to keep an eye on who might be approaching the reactor building. Chief Ellis says for ACU, it's not about constant monitoring. And he notes that the system itself isn't built for real-time surveillance.
2: Yes, not live at all. They're retained for 30 days, 30-day period, and that's it.
0: The one exception is what the department calls a hot list. Plates tied to a criminal trespass order, a stolen vehicle, or a registered sex offender trigger an automatic alert the moment they cross one of the four cameras.
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Voices of Ascension taking us to church, so to speak, there with a very motivational work, inspirational, I Was Glad, composed by Hubert Perry, and they were accompanied by Mark Kruchek, the organist, Dennis Keene conducting. Good to have you here.

0: The Royal Concertgebouw Orchestra, conducted by Colin Davis, gave us the finale there of Symphony No. 98 by Franz Joseph Haydn.
1: And a good Wednesday morning to you. Lon Gonzalez here. How are you today? Hope your Wednesday is moving along just fine. And yes, second day of fall and still feels like summer. Funny how that works, but it's okay. We will enjoy being indoors and enjoying some great music. I hope you'll come along for the ride. And that's all in Performance Today. 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This is your community-owned station, KEDT-FM 90.3 in Corpus Christi, KVR-TFM 90.7 in Victoria, now serving the Rio Grande Valley. And a good morning to you. It's 10 o'clock.
2: From APM, American Public Media, this is Performance Today. I'm Valerie Kaler. Like any good love story, this music has a huge range of emotion. Moments of tenderness, moments of passion, moments of fear and frustration, too. And then a climactic scene of tearful confession that leads to an ending of forgiveness and compassion. All of these emotions shared without saying a single word. It's a piece called Verklärte Nacht, Transfigured Night, written by Arnold Schoenberg. We've got an intimate performance on the way from a concert in Brainerd, Minnesota. That's coming up later in this hour of PT.

this is the German quartet Quadro Nuevo. As their name suggests, the heart of their sound is Tango Nuevo, that fusion of tango, jazz, and classical created by Astor Piazzolla. But while home base might be tango, Quadro Nuevo has a taste for musical border hopping. Doesn't matter where the sounds come from, if it's got a groove or a hook, it is fair game. They played a concert with the Berlin Radio Symphony Orchestra last fall, a variety of works for their combo plus orchestra. Let's hear these groups join forces for a unique fusion of sounds and styles. A piece called York's Guitar, written by Quadro Nuevo member Chris Gall.

0: Cuadro Nuevo started with both feet in new tango, Tango Nuevo. But their orbit swings wide and incorporates so many different styles and influences. We heard them playing one of their own compositions, a tune called York's Guitar, written by their keyboard player Chris Gall. Cuadro Nuevo joined forces with the Berlin Radio Symphony Orchestra, conducted by Enrique Ugarte, at the RBB Broadcasting House in Berlin. Cuadro Nuevo tours almost constantly. They play unconventional spaces, they busk on street corners, and draw a full house to concert halls as well. If you're looking for a new band to explore, Cuadro Nuevo is a super fun rabbit hole to fall into. In a moment, when the conversation you've been dreading goes way better than you expected. This is Performance Today from APM.
1: Mail-in voting has been in the news a lot lately, and that may have created some confusion. So who qualifies in Texas, and how do you cast a ballot by mail? Plus some important deadlines for voters ahead of the midterm elections. I'm Angela Cocherga. We'll also have the latest on the ICE shooting in Austin and the other big news across the state on the next Texas Standard.
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3: 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I'm Jennifer Miller-Hamill. 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
0: How's this for a romantic rendezvous? A couple takes a nighttime stroll through a stand of oak trees. It's late autumn in Germany, so there's no canopy of leaves to obscure the bright silver moon above. The woman turns toward the man, and in a shaky whisper she says, "I'm having a baby." The man's confused. "Wait," he thinks, "you're pregnant, but we haven't, you know." She explains that before they met, she decided she wanted to be a mother, and so she surrendered her virtue to a man she did not love, just to conceive. But then she met this man, her true love. His response is not anger or rejection. He accepts the child, says he will raise it as his own. He said, "The child you conceived shall be no burden to your soul." And then he gazes up at the night sky and says, "Look how clear the universe glitters." That story is from a poem Richard Demel wrote in 1896. The poem was censored for those erotic overtones, but then German authorities had a change of heart and lifted the ban. That's when German composer Arnold Schoenberg took the poem as inspiration. He wrote a piece with the same title, Transfigured Night. Let's see if we can hear that story in this music. Schoenberg wrote the piece for string sextet. Here's Transfigured Night from a concert during the Lakes Area Music Festival in Brainerd, Minnesota.

0: Verklärte Nacht, Transfigured Night by Arnold Schoenberg. Schoenberg wrote Transfigured Night for half a dozen string players. We heard a performance from the Lakes Area Music Festival in Brainerd, Minnesota. The Talia String Quartet, joined by violist Kirsten Doctor and cellist Coleman Itzkoff. The piece is based on a poem about the anxiety, the anticipation, and finally the joy of a couple on the night they decide to spend the rest of their lives together. But of course, there are no words in the entire piece of music, so the music doesn't so much tell the story as translate the feelings of that poem into music. That is part of the endless fascination of music, the ability to share feelings in the completely abstract, non-linear language of music. That piece, a great example. Transfigured Night, Verklärte Nacht by Arnold Schoenberg. In a moment, Dancing Through the Veil. This is Performance Today from APM.
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0: Jean Sibelius was such a well-respected symphonist that critics of his day did not think it was appropriate for him to be creating lovely little miniatures like the one we're about to hear. Mostly because these gems immediately got snatched up by salon orchestras and cafe bands, which too often turned them into cheesy reproductions. I'm happy that Sibelius did not care about that feedback when he wrote incidental music for a 1903 play by his brother-in-law, Arvid Jernfeld. The play was called Qualima, Death. It opens with a dying woman dreaming about a grand ball. Her son, keeping vigil beside her, falls asleep. Music

floats in, and the woman rises from her deathbed to dance. Her partner wears the face of her dead husband, but is actually death himself, come to lead her gently, sweetly, to the other side. Sibelius went on to revise that opening scene into a standalone work. We know it today as Valse Triste, Sad Waltz. Simone Young leads the orchestra of the Suisse Roman in this music by Sibelius.

Valse Triste by Jean Sibelius, a sad waltz, but sweet. It's from some incidental music Sibelius wrote for a play called Qualima, Death. That waltz is danced by a dying woman and her late husband, who's come to take her across the veil. Goosebumpy performance from the Orchestra of the Suisse Romande. Simone Young led that concert in Victoria Hall in Geneva, Switzerland. It is always a treat to share concert highlights from around the world here on PT. And this spring, I invite you to join me on an in-person musical tour of Germany and Prague. We'll attend three of the world's premier classical music events, the Dresden and Prague Spring Music Festivals and the Beethoven Festival in Leipzig, where we'll take in a special recital by pianist Long Long. We'll immerse ourselves in the local art and history, explore the homes of Felix Mendelssohn and the Schumanns, and there will be no limit, of course, to all the delicious food and company of fellow music lovers along the way. You can find all the details, including the full itinerary, at publicradiocustomtravel.org. 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
1: And a good Wednesday morning to you. I'm Lon Gonzalez. How are you today? Great first hour and another hour of music coming your way on Performance Today. Don't miss out. Something else you shouldn't miss out on coming during the noon hour today. We will have our friends from Texas A&M University Corpus Christi Sound Waves and Islander Beats in the studio talking about their annual preview. And it will be an interesting discussion and certainly some features of great music there too. So get ready for that and a whole lot more. Speaking of a whole lot more, ever been to West Virginia? I haven't personally, but I understand there's a great show that comes out of there. It's called Mountain Stage. And we feature it right here on your community-owned station, showcasing seasoned legends as well as emerging stars. Your hosts, Kathy Matea and Larry Gross, the hosts for this great two-hour program. 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And a good morning. It's 11 o'clock.
0: Igor Stravinsky's ballet Petrushka is set in a fairground during a cold Russian winter. A crowd is gathered for music, dancing, magic tricks, and a puppet show. The magician brings three puppets to life: the beautiful ballerina, the swaggering strongman, and Petrushka, the unhappy clown. Petrushka falls in love with the ballerina, but she's drawn to the strongman, setting up a strange little puppet love triangle that turns quite dark. From APM American Public Media, this is Performance Today. I'm Valerie Kaler. On the way, PT young artist Clayton Stevenson plays a solo piano version of three movements from Stravinsky's Petrushka.

It's the classic tale of puppet meets girl. Girl doesn't give puppet the time of day. Girl instead falls in love with tall, dark, handsome puppet, who eventually chops off the head of little guy puppet. The story of Petrushka, and in it, the crowd is a little freaked out to see the hero lose his head. The wizard who brought the little puppet to life reminds the crowd that, hey, he was only a puppet made out of wood, after all. At the end of the story, though, when the spirit of Petrushka is seen hovering over the stage, the wizard is terrified. Another great example of why puppets are just flat-out creepy. Igor Stravinsky's Petrushka ballet captured the whimsy and the terror. He later made an arrangement of three scenes from the ballet for pianist Arthur Rubinstein. We heard them played by pianist Clayton Stevenson, a recent PT Young artist. That concert was in the Isabella Stewart Gardner Museum in Boston, Massachusetts. In a moment, opera for the working class.

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0: Zarzuela is a type of Spanish musical theater popular in the 1700s and 1800s. Kind of like a cross between an opera and a Broadway musical. Zarzuelas were a popular response to the formality of Italian opera of that time, and the main characters in zarzuelas are often working-class characters going about their daily lives. Composer Jeronimo Jimenez wrote two zarzuelas about a dancer named Luis Alonso. This is a fun interlude, a little pause in the plot of the zarzuela for some fun dances. The intermezzo from The Wedding of Luis Alonso by Jeronimo Jimenez. David Jimenez Carreras leads the RAI National Symphony Orchestra in concert in Turin, Italy.

0: The intermezzo from La Boda de Luis Alonso, The Wedding of Luis Alonso, by Spanish composer Jerónimo Jiménez. We heard it from a concert in Turin, Italy. David Jiménez Carreras led the RAI National Symphony Orchestra at their home base, the RAI Arturo Toscanini Auditorium. That's the orchestra of the public radio and television company, RAI. I do love this about many of the radio broadcasters in Europe. 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
0: Charles Ives started playing organ at Center Church in New Haven, Connecticut, when he was 19. Wasn't too long before he got pretty tired of playing the same hymns in the same old way. So he started to mix things up. Mostly left the melody intact, but his harmonies could be very different from what folks were used to. Some members of the church complained. But the pastor gave this advice to young Charles Ives, quote, "Never you mind what the ladies' committee says. My opinion is that God must get awfully tired of hearing the same thing over and over again, and in his all-embracing wisdom, he could certainly embrace a dissonance, might positively enjoy one now and then." Charles Ives was reassured by that, and when he was asked to write music for a big revival meeting, he took some more creative liberties with the beloved tunes in the hymnal. He mashed a few hymns together, sprinkled in some tasty dissonance and edgy rhythms for good measure. The music he wrote for that revival later became his string quartet number one. Let's hear the hymns that got the Ives treatment with the Pacifica Quartet in concert in Syracuse, New York.

In his role as a church organist, Charles Ives got a little bored with the same old, same old. So he started working some Ivesian magic, keeping the familiar melodies of beloved hymns mostly in place, but going rogue on the harmonies and rhythms. We just heard the string quartet number 1, subtitled From the Salvation Army by Charles Ives, a reworking of quirky hymnody he'd written earlier for a tent revival. I recognized 4 hymns in there. Wouldn't surprise me a bit if you caught some that I missed. The Pacifica Quartet gave that concert in Syracuse, New York, presented by the Syracuse Friends of Chamber Music. I love sharing these live performances with you here on PT. And if you're on the lookout for some hot new studio recordings, I hope you'll check out a great podcast from my colleague Julie Almacher, New Classical Tracks. 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
1: 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He is standing by. He's got headlines as well as news on South Texas Midday, and that's coming your way in just a matter of moments. And a reminder, you can tune in to the best of rock and roll's Golden Age on classic tracks. Danny Connolly's your host for this fun two-hour trip featuring some of the greatest rock and roll hits of all time. It's all about the great songs and the great memories that go with them. Classic tracks. Friday nights at 10 with an encore Saturday night also at 10 right here on KEDT-FM. 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Now serving the Rio Grande Valley, coming up on High Noon, and we've got Rob Boskamp with today's headlines.
2: Automated license plate cameras continue to drive debate across the country. 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

0: Live from NPR News, I'm Lakshmi Singh. A day after President Trump stood before the UN General Assembly and threatened to annihilate Iran if it did not agree to a deal, this morning the president of Iran told the international gathering in New York his country is the victim of U.S. and Israeli aggression. Here's NPR's Hadil Alshalchi.
1: In his speech to the UN General Assembly, Iranian President Masoud Pezeshkian said that Iran's defensive systems were built to defend his country so that, quote, no one can think that bombing Iranian cities will go unanswered. He held up a picture of Ayatollah Ali Khamenei and Iranian schoolgirls who were killed in U.S.-Israeli strikes in February and called the U.S., quote, terrorists, prompting the one U.S. representative in the assembly hall to walk out. Pezeshkian denied that Iran wanted a nuclear weapon and refused limitations on its civilian nuclear program. On Tuesday, Iranian and U.S. delegations met via mediators for 3 hours, according to President Trump. Trump said Iran must decide whether it will agree to a deal or face, quote, obliteration. Hadil Alshalchi, NPR News, Istanbul.
0: Fuel prices have soared as a result of oil shipping disruptions related to the war. Today, AAA listed the average price for a gallon of regular gasoline, unleaded, slightly down at $4.47. Diesel was running around $6.52. In New York, former movie mogul Harvey Weinstein has been sentenced to 15 years in prison for sexually assaulting former television production assistant Miriam Mimi Haley in 2006 after he was convicted at his retrial. Weinstein's previous convictions involving Haley and actress Jessica Mann were overturned in New York. He was retried and convicted last year for his criminal act against Haley. Weinstein pleaded not guilty to all charges in New York as well as in California, where he was convicted of rape in a separate case and sentenced to 16 years in prison before an appeals court ordered his resentencing there. The former head of the U.S. Forest Service under the first Trump administration speaking out against a controversial reorganization of the agency happening under the current administration. Here's NPR's Kirk Sigler.
2: The Forest Service, along with its parent agency, the U.S. Agriculture Department, are undergoing a massive reorganization, including the closure of 7 regional offices, research stations, and the relocation of its headquarters from Washington, D.C. to Utah. Vicki Christensen was a Trump appointee who ran the agency from 2018 to 2021.
3: The reduction in the federal workforce without any real specific strategy is concerning.
2: In a press call organized by environmental groups, Christensen said the broader reorg of the Forest Service is misguided and lacking any accountability from Congress. The USDA has defended it in statements to NPR, saying it will make the agency more efficient. Kirk Sigler, NPR News.
0: You're listening to NPR News. The Trump administration is removing the names of 760,000 people from Obamacare. Officials say some of the people are fraudulently enrolled in health care through the Affordable Care Act, while other recipients don't even exist. Yesterday, Vice President J.D. Vance said the administration's actions would save more than $2 billion in taxpayer subsidies. Julie Rovner, KFF Health News, spoke to NPR's Here and Now.
4: The Biden administration put in these additional subsidies that enabled a lot of people to get Obamacare with zero premiums. Well, brokers realized that they could then sign up those people. And of course, since they didn't owe any premiums, the brokers could get the commissions. So there was a fair bit of fraud.
0: As a federal judge weighs a lawsuit by 3 major media outlets fighting to get their White House credentials restored, the White House has a new YouTube channel featuring only Trump administration content. Here's NPR's Scott Newman.
5: The channel launched Monday evening, just days after Trump announced that he was banning journalists from CNN, MS Now, and Politico from the White House. Democrats, including Arizona Senator Mark Kelly and California Governor Gavin Newsom, have likened Trump TV to state-run media, the antithesis of a free press. Stephen Farnsworth is a professor of political science at the University of Mary Washington.
6: Over and over again, I think President Trump has really decided what he wants to do is tell the Trump story himself.
5: He says the channel is the latest in Trump's effort to keep the mainstream media from controlling the narrative. Scott Newman, NPR News, Washington.
0: I'm Lakshmi Singh, NPR News.
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8: Automated license plate readers continue to be used as a controversial tool by local law enforcement across the state and country. Coming up, we take a look around the Lone Star State and go to Abilene to learn more about why they've been added there. Today's Wednesday, September 23rd, 2026. This is South Texas Midday. I'm Spencer Chiok. The story coming up next. First, today's headlines.
9: From the KEDT News Desk, I'm Rob Boskamp. These are your headlines. Three News reports that while cities across Texas are distancing themselves from flock surveillance cameras, Rockport Police Chief Nathan Anderson is discussing with City Council how his department uses those cameras and the practices that have worked so far.
10: There's only a handful of people that actually have access to even search in our system, and that's our detectives and our command staff. So our police officers that we have out on the street, they can't access that system.
9: That was Anderson speaking to City Council, audio courtesy of Three News. He said that so far this year, the network of automated license plate reader cameras have assisted in investigations in more than 30 cases. Valley Central News reports that the first meeting date of the Rio Grande Valley Public Utility Agency will be announced within the next 2 weeks. The partnership was formed in April by leaders in Mercedes, Weslaco, San Benito, and Raymondville. They met in Brownsville on Tuesday to discuss ways that communities can collaborate to improve water infrastructure and secure funding for major projects.
11: We can see the color of the water. Now, it may be safe to drink, but it has a taste to it. Or in our drainage systems, we know that one community may be solving their problem, but that may create problems downline, right, or downstream to other communities. So we've all got to work together.
9: That was Chad McGill, district liaison for Texas Senator Adam Hinojosa, Republican District 27, audio courtesy of Valley Central News. McGill said Senate Bill 1169 created a framework for cities to form public utility agencies and collaborate on regional water projects. 25 News Now reports that a panel of experts from the U.S. Nuclear Regulatory Commission held a public hearing in Port Lavaca on Tuesday. The hearing was about the proposed Dow Chemical Seadrift Nuclear Energy Plant, which plans to produce cleaner energy at a competitive rate. The site will have four advanced small modular reactors, each providing 80 megawatts of electric power. If approved by Dow Chemical and the U.S. Department of Energy, construction would begin before the end of 2029, with startup in the following decade. And a federal judge says Texas must install air conditioning on all of its state prisons by the end of 2029, KUT's Andrew Weber reports.
12: The ruling from Austin-based federal district judge Robert Pittman caps a years-long lawsuit over dangerous heat in the state's prisons. A coalition of prisoner advocacy groups sued the Texas Department of Criminal Justice in 2024, alleging the state's jailer ignored or even hid some heat-related deaths in prisons. The case went to trial earlier this year ahead of the order from Pittman on Tuesday. TDCJ oversees 86 state prisons, and roughly two-thirds of the state's inmates live without air conditioning. In that order, Pittman said the agency's efforts to mitigate heat deaths have not prevented ongoing deaths and heat-related injuries, and that the lack of AC was akin to cruel and unusual punishment for the roughly 90,000 inmates living without AC. He ordered the agency install air conditioning at all its units by the end of 2029. In a statement, TDCJ said it respectfully disagrees with the court's ruling and said it would appeal the decision. Plaintiff's attorneys called the ruling a resounding victory for Texas inmates. I'm Andrew Weber in Austin.
9: And from the KEDT News Desk, I'm Rob Boskamp. These have been your headlines.
8: It's now time for the latest from the Lone Star State. Intersections around Abilene Christian University have a new fixture, automated license plate readers. Over the summer, campus police installed the new technology, tech that has drawn scrutiny in communities across Texas and elsewhere in the country. KACU's Josiah Wonell looked into what these cameras actually do and what they mean for the people who live and drive around campus, not just students.
13: The four cameras sit at the main points where traffic enters and leaves Abilene Christian's campus, two along East Ambler Avenue at either end near Judge Ely Boulevard and Avenue D, and two alongside East North 16th Street at Judge Ely Boulevard and near Avenue E. While the cameras have drawn protests and prompted community members to voice concerns at city council meetings, not everyone really knows what they are. Gardner Holland is an ACU student who paused on campus to talk about the cameras.
14: No, I don't know what that is.
13: Once I explained what the cameras do, Holland's reaction was mixed.
14: Well, I mean, I like the idea that we have some idea of, like, if they're students or not coming into campus, but at the same time, I don't like the idea of being tracked.
13: That's the tension Chief Jason Ellis says his department is trying to work through, not just implementing the new technology, but explaining why.
15: No facial recognition, no pictures of inside of the car, just to the outside and the license plate.
13: The cameras log plate numbers, vehicle make, model, and color, along with the date, time, and a location a car passed by. The system stores the data for 30 days, then automatically deletes it. Ellis says the department was deliberate about avoiding the pitfalls that have made this technology controversial nationally, particularly its ties in some cities to federal immigration enforcement.
16: It is no ICE contracts or backdoor access, and federal agencies are excluded from the national and statewide search networks.
13: That policy applies network-wide, which matters because ACU's cameras aren't the only ones in the area. The city of Abilene runs its own separate set of Flock cameras, including one just off campus on Judge Ely. The two systems don't share data automatically. Abilene police have to request access from ACU, case by case, the same as any other outside agency. Location specifically played into ACU's decision-making as it considered where to place its own four cameras. Lieutenant Matthew Fox says one factor administrators weighed was the NEXT Lab, ACU's research facility on the south side of campus that houses a nuclear reactor.
16: One of the main drivers for getting the Flock camera was the advanced nuclear reactor and criminal trespasses. And we felt like it was a necessary thing to have to alert us to any type of terrorist watch list going in and around the nuclear reactor building.
13: Officers want to be able to keep an eye on who might be approaching the reactor building. Chief Ellis says for ACU, it's not about constant monitoring. And he notes that the system itself isn't built for real-time surveillance.
15: Yes, not live at all. They're retained for 30 days, 30-day period, and that's it.
13: The one exception is what the department calls a hot list. Plates tied to a criminal trespass order, a stolen vehicle, or a registered sex offender trigger an automatic alert the moment they cross one of the four cameras. Ellis points to one recurring problem on campus as an example of what that system is meant to catch.
15: The bad guys see that. They know we have Flock cameras. They know not to drive on and off campus and start. One of our number one crimes is burglary of a motor vehicle.
13: Even with that alert system in place, access to search the camera's records is restricted. Outside agencies like the Abilene Police and the Taylor County Sheriff's Office can request information, but they must be able to provide a connected case number with the request.
16: So there's always got to be a reason, case number, tied to that search.
13: The ACU Police Department also lists its own use of the system. Lieutenant Fox says not everyone can run a search.
16: So we don't have random officers running searches.
13: And while the camera footage disappears after 30 days, the log of every search made against the system does not. Chief Ellis says that's intentional. It's what lets the department check its own work.
16: So at any time, we can do an audit and make sure there's no misuse.
13: In the first 6 weeks of operation, Lieutenant Fox says they've used the system three times, twice for hit-and-run investigations, once for a missing child report.
16: And we're not running 1,000 searches a day like people are thinking.
13: Campus public safety officials are still finalizing their transparency steps. Chief Ellis says that they have created a webpage that will lay out what's collected, who can access it, and how often the system is actually used.
16: And so you're going to be amazed at how much of a non-story this really is. Whenever you start looking at it, you're like, oh, only two agencies can search it. This is what's retained.
13: The page, which is found on the ACU Police Department's website, shows the community how ACU is using the cameras as one tool in their efforts to protect students and community members walking the Lunsford Trail and those driving past through the intersections near campus. I'm Josiah Winnell in Abilene.
17: 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I'm Spencer Chiok. Listen to past episodes online at KADT.org.
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19: This is the Composer's Datebook for September 23rd. I'm John Burge. On today's date in 2011, the St. Louis Symphony under David Robertson premiered a new piano concerto by the American composer Stephen Mackey. The soloist was Orly Shaham, Robertson's wife, to whom the new work was dedicated. The new concerto had an odd title, Stumble to Grace, which Mackey explained this way. There is a narrative running through the piece. The piano is all thumbs. As it stumbles in its first entrance, playing naive and awkward plinks and plunks. By the end, the piano plays sophisticated, virtuosic, and at times graceful contrapuntal music, a fugue, in fact. The inspiration came from observing my now 2.5-year-old toddler learning to become human. I wanted to open my compositional process to incorporate some of the whimsy and exuberance that he brings to his exploration of the world. Mackey concludes, a preoccupation with one's children is common among most new parents, but this seemed particularly appropriate for a piece written for Orly Shaham. She and her conductor husband, David Robertson, have twins less than a year older than my son, and we've had playdates and shared narrations about new parenthood. Composer's Datebook is produced by APM, American Public Media, in collaboration with the American Composers Forum, reminding you that all music was once new.

0: Yes, indeed. All music was at one time new, and this is not new music, I don't believe, but we will feature some in just a little bit in the studio with us at 12:18 on this Wednesday. As we begin the new season for the Texas A&M University Corpus Christi Sound Waves and Islander Beats, we welcome Carrie Pierce and Christina Adams to the studio. Ladies, how are you today?
1: We're doing really well, thanks.
0: Oh, very nice. How are you, Christina?
2: Doing great. Thanks for having us
0: along. Oh, excellent. Well, first of all, let us introduce ourselves. I just introduced you, but let everybody know what you do at the university.
2: I'm Christina, and I am the assistant professor of violin and viola at TAMUCC.
0: All right.
3: And I'm Carrie Pierce, and I've been on here several times with Lon, and I am the professor of cello and bass over at the university as well.
0: Of course, and we thank you both for coming here. Of course, today is the first big program, and it's a very adventurous program. Talking about the Sound Waves Festival, am I correct? Let's talk a little bit about that.
3: So I cannot remember what year we're on. I think we might be on year 9, maybe something like that. But this is a contemporary music festival that we hold every year on the campus of Texas A&M and also around town. We have several venues that we use around town. And this is, we try to feature music by all living composers. And every year we bring in a guest artist composer and have them work with our students and our faculty, and we do a concert that features their music. And so we'll be listening to her music a little bit later on in the program. And so we are here to talk about it today because we start tomorrow. Tomorrow is our very first concert, and we'll be holding 4 different events around town and one composition lecture on campus. And so we're going to talk about those as we go through, but that is why we're here, and we're really excited about it.
0: Well, tell us about this composer, Xuying Li, a little bit. Tell us about her.
2: Yes, so Xuying Li is originally from China. She started her musical training in Shanghai and ended up at the Hart School and then ultimately at the University of Michigan, which is actually where Xuying and I met each other. I met her through her new music ensemble, the Four Corners Ensemble. So that's something I still play in. I'm their violinist and violist, and we still do projects together often. Xuying, as a composer, has really expanded her repertoire. She was writing a lot of wind ensemble and band music, but also chamber music, and now she's really getting into a lot of orchestra commissions. So that's been more of her recent projects, and I think you're going to hear a good variety of her selections programmed throughout the week at Sound Waves. It's on almost every concert, just because we had to program it that way due to the ensemble sizes.
0: Very good. Well, Xuying, you grew up in China, then continued your musical education here in the U.S. How has living and working in different cultures shaped the composer that you've become?
4: I think it's shaped almost everything about how I work. I grew up in China, trained at the Shanghai Conservatory for 2 years, and then came to the U.S. as an international student, a sophomore student to study at the Hart School, and later did my master's and doctorate at the University of Michigan. I arrived speaking very limited English with no professional network here at all. So for years, the only way I could get my music heard was by submitting to competitions and call for scores over and over. It worked, actually. I built a real catalog that way, and it was lonely. Because my music was reaching people I had never met. What changed everything was founding my own ensemble, Four Corners Ensemble. That's when I stopped thinking about composing as a solitary, transactional thing and started building long-term relationships with the same performers and communities, coming back to them again and again. Living between two cultures taught me that music is really a way to build a relationship, not just deliver a product. So I think that's the biggest thing my background gave me, that patience for relationship over transaction.
0: So when did you first realize that composing was something that you wanted to make your career?
4: Actually, it happened pretty late. My senior year of high school, I've been playing piano my whole life, but I never studied music theory or anything like that. So we went to visit some conservatory professors, because I wanted to pursue music pretty last minute. So one of them basically said, your piano's fine, but it's not exceptional. What else have you got? That's when they tested me and discovered that I had perfect pitch. They said, oh, then you should apply for ear training. It's a major under the composition department that trains people to become ear training teachers. And with your ear, that'll be just such an easy way in. So that's what I started preparing for. But part of the entrance exam for that major was composition as well. So I started taking composition lessons. And that's when I discovered how much more fun composing was than anything else I had done. It was immediate. I just loved it. So I got into the Shanghai Conservatory of Music as an ear training major with a composition minor. From day one, I tried to switch my major to composition, and they wouldn't let me. So by my sophomore year, I basically said, fine, if you won't let me change my major, I'll go to America instead. That's how I ended up transferring to the Hart School. And all my subsequent degrees are in music composition. So really from the moment I sat down for my first composition lesson as a high schooler, I knew that this was what I wanted to do.
0: Now, is there something you hear in your music today that you recognize as distinctly Shuying Li?
4: I think it's eclecticism and drama. Those are like the two core elements I love in my music. I love writing things that are just genuinely different from each other, even within one piece. So you might hear something that's almost like minimalist, and the next has, you know, leans like more lyrical, romantic. And yet somehow when you step back, it all reads as one piece, one voice. So that balancing act, holding real stylistic range together so it feels unified instead of like a sampler plate, that's become my signature. I used to think I needed to pick a lane. Now I think the range itself is a lane.
0: Now, how has your voice as a composer changed since your earliest professional works?
4: My earliest pieces were driven by a need to prove myself. So there are like lots of complexity, lots of intellectual rigor, almost like I had to earn my seat at the table through sheer technical difficulty. And over time, that's given way to something more emotionally direct. Writing my opera, When the Purple Mountains Burn, and working closely with singers is really what unlocked that for me. It taught me to trust lyricism and to let a melody just be a melody. So a piece like The Last Hive Mind was the first time I let myself write something basically unapologetically fun and adventurous. And after my son was born, I wrote a piece called Out Came the Sun that became the most personal thing I'd ever written, almost like a diary I couldn't yet put into words. It was about postpartum depression. So if my earliest work was about proving I could do it, my music now is much more about whether I can be honest in it.
0: When audiences encounter contemporary music, they sometimes worry that they need to understand it. What would you tell someone hearing your music or new music in general for the first time?
4: I would say you don't need a music degree to feel something. I never write with the goal of being understood analytically. I write to be felt. If a piece makes you picture something, you know, an ocean, a memory, a person, or just makes your chest tighten for a second, that's the whole point. You got it. There's no secret code you're missing. And new music can sound unfamiliar, sure, but so does new place the first time you visit it. And you don't need a map to have a real experience there. Just listen the way you listen to a friend telling your story, and that's really all I'm doing.
0: And this is a composition from Shuying Li. It's called Starry Ocean.

0: And we have applause. Yes, we do. And rightly so. What a wonderful piece. It's called Starry Ocean. Xuying Li, the composer. In the studio again is Kerry Pierce and Christina Adams, and we're talking about the upcoming Sound Waves Festival. And let's talk about the individual concerts a bit. There are a few.
1: Sure, yeah. So we're actually going to take this a little bit out of chronological order, and we're going to talk about our concert on Monday. And this is going to be at the new Larry Urban Gallery downtown. It's a beautiful space and I think well-suited for a contemporary music concert. And we have a lot of different types of performers and groups playing, but it's all going to feature Xuying's work. So I'm playing a solo cello piece, and I'm actually doing this, performing this with a dancer. And that's going to be a lot of fun. I'm excited to do it. And we're also going to do a string quartet. I'm going to pass it over to Christina. This piece that we're going to do by her is called Miss Ying Ning.
0: All right.
2: Yeah, so we're really looking forward to, we've had a great time working through this string quartet. It's a 7-movement work, and it could be performed with or without narration because it's actually based off of a traditional Chinese folk tale called Miss Ying Ning by Pu Song Ling.
0: So we go to, once again, Miss Ying Ning, the 7-movement work based on a tale, as you just mentioned, Pu Song Ling's Strange Stories from a Chinese Studio, and follows a relationship between a man and a half fox woman. Interesting. Can also be performed with or without narration. That's kind of nice. And again, on Monday, as mentioned, the Larry Urban Gallery, Xuying herself will be narrating this piece. And who is Miss Ying Ning, and what made you want to tell this particular story through music?
3: Miss Ying Ning comes from a story by Pu Song Ling, a Qing Dynasty writer in a collection called Strange Tales from a Chinese Studio. And Miss Ying Ning is a half-fox woman who is constantly laughing, almost inappropriately so by the standards of the time. And she falls in love with a young scholar. It's part romance, part comedy, and part ghost story, totally unlike what a Western audience expects a supernatural love story to sound like. So I grew up around these tales, and writing this piece was really a chance to bring a piece of my own heritage onto the concert stage in a form Western audiences don't usually get to hear it in. It's 7-movement work for string quartet, a 1 movement per stage of the story, and it can be performed with or without narration. I actually got to narrate it myself at the Larry Urban Gallery performance on Monday the 28th. So listeners there get both the story and the music at once.
0: So how do you turn actual characters and events into sound without simply, I guess, illustrating the story?
3: Well, I try not to think of it as illustration, more like translation. Instead of like Mickey Mousing each plot point, a doorbell rings, cue, a sound effect, I look for the emotional shape underneath each movement. You know, the longing, the playfulness, grief, and let the music carry that shape on its own terms. The 7 movements mirror the arc of the story, you know, meeting, courtship, marriage, tragedies, resolution, but each one is really an emotional state first and a plot point second. I also had wonderful collaborations, I got wonderful collaborators on this piece. The idea to add narration between movements came from the Argus Quartet, who commissioned and premiered it. And my one of my best friends, Joshua Anderson, helped shape this text so it kept the lyricism and spirit of the original story rather than just summarizing it. So even the words in the piece are trying to sing, not narrate.
0: And this is Miss Ying Ning, Encounter at the Lantern Festival.
4: Miss Ying Ning, or The Laughing Girl, by Pu Song Ling. Text by Joshua Anderson. In the city of Lotian, in the province of Shandong, there lived a young man named Wang Zifu,

One spring day, Wang's cousin invited him to attend the annual lantern festival. While at the festival, Wang came upon a beautiful young woman who was laughing and carrying a single plum blossom.

0: He was so taken by her appearance, he couldn't help but stare. The young woman, noticing his gaze, became embarrassed and hurried away, dropping her flower. Wang knelt down to retrieve it, but the laughing girl had disappeared into the crowd.
1: Interesting, great music there. And what a wonderful narration, too. It just kind of gives you a little, you know, blow by blow, if you will, because sometimes as good as the music is, you just need a little bit of extra to kind of move the story along that much more. What a great piece. Large ensemble concerts. Let's talk about that. Choir, symphonic winds, so much more happening here.
2: Yes, so our large ensemble concert is going to be Tuesday at 7 p.m. That's September 29th. And it'll be at our Performing Arts Center at TAMU-CC. And it includes all of our large ensembles, which we're really excited to feature together in a concert. So we'll have our university singers under the direction of Liz Olson, our symphonic winds, and our concert orchestra under the direction of Brian Shelton. And we'll have a mix of works. There's other contemporary composers on there, like Carl Jenkins and I think Rosa Fan Powell. But we'll also feature Xu Ying's works. And we have a faculty feature happening on this concert, which is a smaller ensemble. It's flute, clarinet, violin, cello, piano, and percussion, playing Migration by Xu Ying Li.
1: Oh, very nice. And Migration draws from her world map concertos. And source material there ranges from Waltzing Matilda and Hans Christian Andersen to Korean culture, and even some Cantonese imagery. Now, you've described music as an international unifier in connection with this work. Now, what can music communicate across cultures that words sometimes can't?
3: Words need translation, but the melody doesn't. I can write a phrase that's rooted in an Australian bush ballad, or one built on Korean folk gestures, or one that comes out of Cantonese music. And a listener who's never set foot in any of those places can still feel the shape of it, the longing or the joy, without a translator standing between them and the sound. That's why, that's what I mean when I say music is an international unifier. It doesn't erase the differences between cultures. It actually highlights them, but it lets people feel connected to something specific and foreign at the same time. You don't need to speak the language to be moved by it.
1: Now, Migration grew out of your world map concertos. Now, what was the original idea behind creating a musical journey around the world?
3: World map started with my ensemble, Four Corners Ensemble, and many of the ensemble members are now my best friends. And it was a very simple idea because everybody wanted to be a soloist. So I was like, what if every performer in the group got to be featured in music that reflected their own background? So we ended up with 5 mini concertos for a quintet, each one rooted in a different place and tradition. So we got an Australian bush ballad, a Hans Christian Andersen fairy tale from Europe, a Korean culture by way of the inter-Korean piece House, jazz and Americana, and a piano piece imagining a snowstorm in subtropical Canton, China. So Migration pulls excerpts from that larger world map series into a single concert work. So the whole project came from wanting to build a musical atlas where nobody's tradition is treated as more foreign than anyone else. And I basically picked the best moments from the entire concerto series. So it's quite a collage of really fun and great moments, featuring the ensemble members, almost like a concerto for ensemble.
1: Now, if listeners could take away one idea from this piece, Migration, what would you hope it would be?
3: Well, I would hope they walk away feeling like movement isn't loss. The title Migration could sound like it's about displacement, but what I actually hear in the piece is people carrying home with them wherever they go and finding new versions of belonging along the way. If someone in the audience has ever left a place they loved or built a life somewhere they didn't start out, I want them to hear their own story in there somewhere.
1: and they will listen to their own story. This is Migration from Xu Ying Li.

0: And an excerpt of Migration. And in the studio again is our good friends, Carrie Pierce, Christina Adams from Texas A&M University, Corpus Christi. And once again, we're talking about the Soundwaves Festival. Let's talk about the bus.
1: Yeah, so this next event that we're going to talk about is being performed at Bar Under the Sun downtown. So we're changing gears a little bit. It's an outdoor concert, and it features our students. And it's become one of my favorite events of Soundwaves because it allows our students a chance to perform in ways that we don't always encourage them. So not super classical, some pop music. Some of them do some mariachi music. Some of them have a rock band that they'll do. And they're all really fantastic. So this concert is happening this Friday at 6 o'clock. It starts at 6 o'clock. And I think I probably need to remind the listeners that Bar Under the Sun has fantastic drinks. It has a food truck. And it's just a really good time to come hang out and listen to our students play. And I think we have a clip of our string quartet.
0: Yes, we do. It's LSQ Havana is what it is.
1: Yes.
0: And we'll listen to that right now. Just a quick little clip. We'll come right back.

0: Interesting, interesting little clip. Sounds like a nice tango almost, if you will. Just has that effect, if you will.
1: Yeah, it's a pop tune, and I cannot remember the name of the person.
2: It's Camila Cabello.
1: Camila Cabello.
0: Oh, Camila Cabello. Okay, very good.
1: So you can come sing along. Come hang out.
0: Now let's talk about the faculty concert and some of the contemporary currents there.
2: Sure. So this is our, well, we saved the first for last, I guess. This is actually our opening concert for this year's Soundwaves Festival. It's happening tomorrow, Thursday, which is September 24th at 7 p.m. at the Performing Arts Center. And this is just going to feature a really fascinating array of current composers performed by our TAMU-CC faculty. One of the pieces we wanted to actually highlight was Constellations by Emma O'Halloran.
0: Okay.
2: This is almost the same instrumentation as Migration, the flute, clarinet, violoncello, percussion, piano, but it also has a vocalist and electronic music backtrack. And, so, you know, it's a very similar instrumentation, but written in a very different style, and I think the addition of those two extra parts also creates a super different feel for this. Okay. So we have a clip of our faculty actually performing some of this.
0: And this is called Constellations.

0: And an interesting piece altogether, as we mentioned, kind of like migration has that same field, if you will, like all these different types and styles of music that were featured earlier from Xu Ying Li. Now, let's talk about this particular piece. It's called Now I Am Become Death. This is Mary's piece, if I'm not mistaken.
1: Yes.
0: Well, let's talk about this. And here's Mary's thoughts on this piece.
2: Hi there. I'm really excited to spend a few minutes just

0: talking about this terrific piece that I'm going to play on Thursday evening as part of the Soundwaves Festival at TAMU CC. So the Oppenheimer movie came out a few years ago, and it really sent me down a rabbit hole of every Netflix and online documentary there was about the whole atomic project in the United States and Oppenheimer's role throughout history. And I had looked at that information before, and I've always been interested in that project. But the movie sort of reignited that, and I started looking around for a piece of music that might have something to do with that whole story. And it turns out that a composer named Michael Cotton, who had written a fair amount of trumpet music already, actually wrote a piece for trumpet and digital soundscape, and it's called Now I Am Become Death, which of course is part of Oppenheimer's famous quote from an interview in 1965, when he was reflecting on seeing the first atomic bomb successfully detonate. And the composer takes the famous quote from that interview and incorporates it into a really interesting audio world of which the trumpet becomes part. So there's a number of really specific motifs that happen. And the first is this constant ticking of a clock. And the clock represents the doomsday clock, which was started in 1947. And this ticking is ever present and at times is amplified to feel as though it's pressing in on the listener. And then the soundscape also uses samples of audio from various sources. Oppenheimer's interview is weaved throughout the entire composition. And then there are also moments of speeches from Truman and Kennedy, Barack Obama, along with a few other sources like a nuclear bomb drill public service announcement. So there are really interesting things that catch your ear throughout the piece as the trumpet is also playing. The trumpet provides the final and central element of the composition, though. Sometimes the trumpet is a distant bugle call, sort of a haunting parallel to Oppenheimer's quote. And then this quickly morphs into sort of some fierce angular melodies that give way to more sweeping lyrical passages. One of the coolest things about the piece, though, and I'm curious to see how listeners feel or don't feel this at the performance, is that throughout the audio, there's sort of a subtle frequency of 18 megahertz that's present throughout the piece, and it's emitted by a clean sine wave. And so the composer had come across a paper entitled Mechanical Resonant Frequency of the Human Eye in Vivo. And this paper makes the claim that there is roughly a frequency of this 18 megahertz at which the human eyeball sympathetically vibrates. So the idea is that this audio track is supposed to create sort of a subconscious pressure and sense of unease on the listener. Now, I don't really feel it while I'm playing the trumpet, but that could be because I'm playing the trumpet. So I'm curious about how that comes across to the listeners in the audience. And I will say that even without anything like that, this piece does create a sense of foreboding. And I think it represents very well what the introduction of nuclear weaponry into our world sort of had humanity feel on a subconscious and probably conscious level. We've all grown up with it, but if your world was that of post-World War II, and this was a new thing that was introduced, I can imagine sort of a sense of unease that sort of took a while to deal with. So this piece is really, really interesting, and I think it's a real experience, and I look forward to sharing it with the audience on Thursday. So it's entitled Now I Am Become Death, and it's by composer Michael Cotton. And thanks so much.
1: And that is our good friend Mary Thornton, and here is an excerpt from Now I Am Become Death.

be the same. The world would not be the same.

0: and an excerpt from Michael Cotton's Now I Am Become Death. And again, that is Mary Thornton on the trumpet there, performing for us. And once again, we come to our feature artist, that's Shuying Lee. And final question here, is there a piece you've written that changed you as a composer?
1: Without question, it's In This Breath. I wrote this after I lost my partner, Glenn, a conductor who meant everything to me, both personally and musically. For months after he passed, I genuinely just couldn't compose. And, you know, grief had emptied out the part of me that makes music possible. And for a while, I just had this, I know it's ridiculous, but terrifying belief that I might never be able to write again. So that summer, I was doing a residency at the Copeland House in New York, and I knew I had to go back to composing, even though I didn't feel ready. So it was a 3-week residency. And then the entire first week, it basically was just trying, breaking down into tears, calling it a day, and trying again the next morning. And what got me through wasn't inspiration, honestly. It was kind of like a muscle memory. The same stubbornness I've built up over years of pushing through writer's block. So I sat at the piano and dropped all my, you know, usual planning, the way I usually compose. And I just focused on finding one melody and one chord progression that didn't sound bad. By the second week, I finally had a simple melody with a few chords underneath it. And from there, I found my way back into composing and slowly back into my life. So In This Breath was the piece that let me breathe again. It's literally where I allowed myself back into music. It didn't just change what I write about, it changed how I write, much more directly, much less guarded. Every piece I've written since then carries a little bit of what that piece taught me, that the most honest thing I can do as a composer is just to tell the truth. I think of that moment as survival, honestly. Composing is such a huge part of who I am, so getting back to it and how I got back to it changed how I approach every piece I write now. There's a lot less baggage, a lot less worry in my process these days.
0: And this is the composition called American Variations.

0: band American Variations, courtesy of Xiyun Lee. And in the studio again, Carrie Pierce, Christina Adams, part of the Texas A&M University Corpus Christi Sound Waves and Islander Beats. And we started the season with something very unique, and with the upcoming Sound Waves Festival and all this wonderful music everywhere in Corpus Christi, we invite people to check this out. Check the itinerary of where all this music's going to happen, because it'll be all over the place.
1: Yes, and we have a Facebook page and we have an Instagram page. So if you lost track of when our concerts are or where they are, you can check us out on both of those social media websites. And we have our concerts listed. You can also send us a message if you want. But we hope to see you guys at one of the concerts. Everything is free. Everything I feel is very accessible. Even if you're not totally into contemporary music, come check it out with an open mind. We'd love to have you.
0: All right. Well, very good. We thank you both ladies coming in and talking to us about this wonderful, wonderful event that's been going on for several years now. And if you have not participated or have a chance to sit and listen to some great music, do it as soon as you can. It'll be happening. What are the dates for the festival itself?
1: We start tomorrow.
0: Wow.
1: So we have a concert tomorrow, Friday, and then Monday, Tuesday. And we have a composer workshop, a lecture with her at the campus on Monday. Mm-hmm. That's also open to the public, and that's on our website as well.
0: All right. There you go. Carrie Pierce, Christina Adams, thank you both for coming into the studio today. Very interesting stuff, and we look forward to all this great music happening and coming out of the Texas A&M University Corpus Christi campus. So thank you again.
1: Yeah, thanks, Lon.
0: All right. And this is your community-owned station, KEDT-FM 90.3 in Corpus Christi, KVRT-FM 90.7 in Victoria, now serving the Rio Grande Valley. Good afternoon. More music comes your way.
2: Hope you're well today. I'm Lynn Warfel. It's Wednesday, and this is music by Angela Morley, and I love her music. This is Rotten Row, the nickname for a bridal path in Hyde Park. I don't know. I'm a horse person, so I don't get it. But anyway, Rotten Row is the name of the thoroughfare. This is the Philharmonic Concert Orchestra.

0: Stardate September 23rd. It's not often that someone hands an astronomer a major discovery, but that's what happened 180 years ago today. German astronomer Johann Galle, the director of Berlin Observatory, received a letter from Urbain Le Verrier. The French astronomer had calculated the likely position of a planet beyond Uranus, which at the time was the Sun's most distant known planet. Galle looked for the new planet that night and found it, the planet Neptune. Le Verrier had calculated that Uranus wasn't orbiting the Sun as expected. He decided that it was being nudged out of position by the gravity of another planet farther from the Sun. He calculated the planet's location, then sent his results to Berlin. British astronomer John Couch Adams had made similar calculations. He passed his results to his own colleagues. One of them searched for the planet and saw it in 1845, but he didn't realize it. So Adams usually is credited as a co-discoverer, but some research in recent years has suggested that his calculations were off. So there's a debate about who discovered the Sun's eighth planet. Appropriately enough, Neptune is at its best this week. It lines up opposite the Sun, so it's closest to Earth and shining at its brightest. But it's so far away that you need a telescope to pick it out. It's not far to the upper right of the bright planet Saturn, which is low in the east at nightfall. More tomorrow. And we have more skywatching tips in Stardate magazine. Details at stardate.org. For the McDonald Observatory, I'm Billy Henry.
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2: And a good afternoon. Lon Gonzalez with you. How are you today? I hope your day is going well and you're trying to stay out of the heat, that's for sure. So stay indoors if you can. I want to say thanks to our special guests earlier today, Carrie Pierce, Christina Adams from Texas A&M University, Corpus Christi, Sound Waves and Islander Beats, and starting off that particular season off with a big bang. Of course, the Sound Waves Festival starting tomorrow. So enjoy some great music and get some information from the university and go and enjoy. In the meantime, we've got news. We've got NPR coming your way in the form of Here and Now. Great program, so stick with that and stick with us the rest of the afternoon. We've got great programs on the way. Texas Standard at 3 p.m., as well as All Things Considered coming your way at 4. 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
5: 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It's Here and Now. Coming up, former UK Foreign Minister David Miliband has a message to world leaders meeting at the United Nations.
6: We've got to bring diplomacy back center stage. 65 wars is going to inevitably create a degree of human suffering that overwhelms humanitarian systems.
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7: And I'm Peter O'Dowd at KTOO in Juneau, Alaska. This is what a melting glacier sounds like. We'll fly into the mountains of Alaska to see how quickly the ice is vanishing.
8: When I bring people here, they look out and say, oh my God, now I see what you're talking about.
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9: Live from NPR News, I'm Lakshmi Singh. A federal court hearing takes place later this hour over a lawsuit that CNN, MS Now, and Politico filed against the Trump administration after the president banned them, citing their unfavorable coverage of him. The Department of Justice now says these news outlets pose a security risk. Ukrainian President Volodymyr Zelensky has just addressed the UN General Assembly for the fourth time since his country was invaded by Russia in 2022. He calls Vladimir Putin's war ridiculous.
10: I read President Trump's post on Truth Social. The president wrote that Russia has lost control of its diesel oil industry due to its war with Ukraine.
9: President Trump has blamed Ukraine's attacks on Russia's refineries for the surge in diesel prices in the U.S. A new poll finds voters continue to have a sour view of the president and Republicans in general. As NPR's Stephen Fowler reports, those surveyed say they'd back Democrats for Congress by a 12-point margin.
11: The latest NPR PBS News Marist poll shows deep dissatisfaction with President Trump and the Republican Party. Republicans have also lost their advantage on several key issues in the eyes of voters, like gas prices, the economy, foreign policy, even immigration. The poll also suggests Democrats have a notable edge in voter enthusiasm and support from independents as a building wave of backlash to the party in power comes into focus. These voters say they're more likely to pick a Democratic congressional candidate, 53-41%. That swing from Trump's narrow popular vote victory in 2024 shows why reliably red states like Ohio, Texas, and Iowa now have competitive House and Senate races. Stephen Fowler, NPR News.
9: Chinese leader Xi Jinping is en route to the U.S. President Trump will personally greet him at Joint Base Andrews later today. NPR's Emily Fang reports a pageantry the White House is planning for the Chinese president.
12: The U.S. military will conduct a flyover at the White House shortly before Trump meets the Chinese leader on the tarmac tonight, showing just how important Trump sees this visit. On Thursday, the Marine Band will welcome the Chinese leader with the anthems of both countries and a state visit reception with hundreds of U.S. military personnel and a gun salute, as well as another flyover with fighter planes. In addition to the pomp, the two leaders are expected to talk about trade, the war in Iran, and artificial intelligence. Activists also want Trump to raise the issue of detained Americans and dissidents in China. And then Trump and Xi will gather for a state dinner, pared back in part due to Trump's East Wing construction project. Emily Fang, NPR News, The White House.
9: Forecasters are tracking a Pacific cyclone described as one of the strongest in decades. Hurricane Polo is expected to skirt Mexico's southwestern coast. Meanwhile, another storm, Odalis, had strengthened from a tropical storm to a hurricane. However, that was far from land. From Washington, it's NPR News.
13: This is Bird Note. American goldfinches are one of our most familiar birds, a sunshine sparkle of yellow at the seed feeder. But these little beauties lead lives that are anything but ordinary. Unlike birds that nest in spring, American goldfinches delay breeding until the summer, leaving many pairs with just enough time to raise a single brood. But some goldfinches manage to pull off a second nesting. The female leaves her first set of chicks in the care of her mate, then quickly mates with another male to raise a second brood in a new nest. Goldfinches also have a secret weapon against cowbirds, which lay their eggs in other birds' nests. Goldfinches feed their young almost 100% vegetable matter. That doesn't supply the proteins that the more omnivorous cowbirds need to thrive, so the parasitic nestlings don't survive. Even the vocal abilities of goldfinches are something special. They appear to recognize the flight calls of different individual goldfinches, which to our ears sound the same. And when a female and male pair up, they learn to make identical flight calls, cementing their identity as a mated pair. Backyard birds they may be, but American goldfinches never cease to amaze. For Bird Note, I'm Mary McCann. Bird Note's newsletter delivers the wonder and joy of birds directly to your inbox. Sign up at birdnote.org to get a weekly preview of our shows, stories, photos, and more.

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1: 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Native Alaskans who harvest oysters and clams face an invisible threat: paralytic shellfish poisoning. Climate change could raise the risk.
2: You're playing a game of Russian roulette when we don't know if there is a spike in a harmful algal bloom.
1: Our reverse course reporting continues from Alaska next time, Here and Now.
3: 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Coming up is the Texas Standard.
4: A shooting involving immigration enforcement is under investigation in Austin, and it sparked protests. We'll have the latest on the investigation today on the Texas Standard.
5: Texas Standard is a production of KUT Austin, KERA North Texas, Houston Public Media, and Texas Public Radio in San Antonio.
4: I'm Lucio Vasquez in Houston. Also today, a federal judge has ordered Texas to air condition every state prison by the end of 2029. We'll look at the years-long fight over extreme heat behind bars. Plus, Houston's new homeless services center in East Downtown has been open for about 3.5 months. We'll hear how the facility is helping people move from the streets into housing. And Jonathan Von Ness is bringing his Hot and Healed comedy tour to Texas. He joins us to talk about queer joy, comedy, and how living in Austin has shaped his work. All those stories and more coming up today on the Texas Standard.
6: Live from NPR News, I'm Lakshmi Singh. With less than 6 weeks to go before the midterm elections, registered voters say by 12-point margin that they prefer to elect a Democrat to Congress over a Republican. That's one of the findings of the new NPR PBS News Marist poll. The survey finds more voters believe Democrats would do a better job than Republicans in addressing high gas prices and the economy in general. There is growing concern that President Trump could deploy federalized National Guard troops around polling locations in the upcoming election. That's despite clear laws barring such action. Here's NPR's Kat Lonsdorf.
7: A growing number of Democratic lawmakers, retired military leaders, and civil society organizations are seeking assurance from the Trump administration that the military will not be deployed to polling places, while also preparing for such a move to occur. Having federal troops or armed agents near the polls is clearly barred by federal law. But President Trump and several other key officials have recently sidestepped direct lines of questioning around the issue. And Trump has already shown a willingness to deploy the military domestically, particularly the National Guard. Meanwhile, voting officials across the country say they plan on administering the midterms as usual and are assuring voters there are plans in place if federal agents do show up to the polls. Kat Lonsdorf, NPR News.
6: A day after President Trump stood before the UN General Assembly and threatened to annihilate Iran if it did not agree to a deal, this morning the president of Iran told the international gathering in New York his country is the victim of U.S. and Israeli aggression. NPR's Hadil Al-Shalchi with the latest.
8: In his speech to the UN General Assembly, Iranian President Masoud Pezeshkian said that Iran's defensive systems were built to defend his country so that, quote, no one can think that bombing Iranian cities will go unanswered. He held up a picture of Ayatollah Ali Khamenei and Iranian schoolgirls who were killed in U.S.-Israeli strikes in February and called the U.S., quote, terrorists, prompting the one U.S. representative in the assembly hall to walk out. Pezeshkian denied that Iran wanted a nuclear weapon and refused limitations on its civilian nuclear program. On Tuesday, Iranian and U.S. delegations met via mediators for 3 hours, according to President Trump. Trump said Iran must decide whether it will agree to a deal or face, quote, obliteration. Hadil Al-Shalchi, NPR News, Istanbul.
6: The United States and China are preparing for a high-stakes meeting in Washington, D.C. starting tonight. President Trump is hosting Chinese leader Xi Jinping on his first state visit to the United States in more than a decade. The leaders of the world's two biggest economies are attempting to avoid another trade war. However, the relationship remains fragile in light of their respective geopolitical interests and rivalry in advanced technologies, including AI. This is NPR News. As leading tech executives call for a pause in AI development, smaller AI labs are pushing back. NPR's Bobby Allen reports a fear is that an AI slowdown will lock in the dominance of the bigger players.
9: Anthropic's Dario Amodei, OpenAI's Sam Altman, SpaceX AI's Elon Musk cannot agree on much. But they all favor pacing AI development, with fears mounting about artificial intelligence escaping human control. Some of the loudest critics have been middle-of-the-pack AI companies like Perplexity, Cohere, and Mistral. In statements to NPR, those companies say a slowdown now would cement the advantages of the biggest labs. Some even say small AI companies might be forced to shut down. The slowdown calls come as Anthropic and OpenAI race towards initial public offerings, as each company's rampant spending on computing power puts pressure on their balance sheets. We should note Anthropic is a financial supporter of NPR. Bobby Allen, NPR News.
6: In New York, former production assistant Mimi Haley's praising a judge's decision to sentence ex-movie producer Harvey Weinstein to 15 years in prison for sexually assaulting her in 2006. She described the toll on her from a years-long legal battle that resulted in Weinstein's retrial.
10: It's a really tough thing to do, I have to say, and I thought of not doing it many times. I thought of pulling out.
6: Weinstein's also awaiting resentencing on separate rape case in California. He pleaded not guilty to all charges. A Food and Drug Administration advisory panel is weighing whether to recommend approval of a new blood test for early detection of various forms of cancer in people 50 and older. Oncologists are divided on whether Grail Inc.'s technology is ready to go public. This is NPR.
11: 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Rinko Kikuchi stars as a woman returning to Tokyo's ballroom dance scene after tragedy, where an infatuation with her instructor offers a chance for rediscovery. In theaters Friday.
12: This is your South Texas weather update. It is the second day of the fall season, but that feels like summer heat is not slowing down. Temperatures across the region continue to range all over the 90s. We'll continue to see a mix of sun and clouds for the afternoon. Cloudy skies can be part of your evening forecast too. Thankfully, it will be cooler, as lows will range from mid-70s in Victoria to low 80s in Corpus Christi. I'm Rob Boskamp, and that's your South Texas weather update. It's now time for the Texas Standard.
13: No matter where you are, it's Texas Standard Time on this 23rd day of September. So happy to have you with us. Lucy Vasquez, broadcasting from the studios of Houston Public Media. Coming up today, we're looking at a major change coming to Texas prisons. A federal judge has ordered the state to air condition every prison facility by the end of 2029 after years of legal battles over extreme heat behind bars. We'll talk about the ruling, the constitutional questions at the center of the case, and the challenge of paying for it. We'll also head to Houston, where a new residential service center is trying to connect people experiencing homelessness with shelter and permanent housing. The facility is a key part of the city's strategy to address homelessness, but there's still more demand than available space. We'll hear how the center is working and what comes next for the city's efforts to reduce homelessness. And later, we'll hear from Jonathan Von Ness. He's bringing the Hot and Healed comedy tour to Texas. We'll talk about his approach to comedy and how his time in Austin has influenced his work. And we'll close out the show with the Talk of Texas, where we turn to you, our audience, to hear what you're talking about across the state. But our top story today, a shooting involving immigration enforcement in Austin has prompted an investigation by Austin police and has sparked protests in the city.
14: Police have released a video from earlier that day showing the man who was shot being pulled over. They say a vehicle pursuit followed before the shooting. KUT's Gabriel Velasquez-Neira has been following the investigation and brings us the latest.
15: Austin Police and Mayor Kirk Watson held a news conference Tuesday afternoon.
16: Well, good afternoon, everybody. Thank you for being here and being a part of this.
15: And presented some information that contradicts what Wilbur Garces Perez, the man who was shot by ICE, and his lawyer have been saying about what happened.
17: Wilbur is a young man. He's about to be 29, from Venezuela.
15: At the news conference, Police Chief Lisa Davis showed dashcam video recorded by an off-duty police detective of a traffic stop about 10 to 15 minutes before the shooting. The Department of Homeland Security tells KUT the stop was targeted. The video shows ICE agents and vehicles surrounding Garces Perez's car. Davis says what followed was a vehicle pursuit of about 15 minutes.
18: There is some video that we have, and again, we're processing that video of a pursuit that went through some of the neighborhoods there.
15: That contradicts what Garces Perez's lawyer told my KUT colleague earlier that day.
17: What he has said is that he was sideswiped by a big black vehicle. He didn't know that it was a police vehicle. And when he realized that he was being pulled over by the police, he was trying to get his car out of the middle of the road. And they rammed him again very hard. You can see the side of the car is just completely damaged. And then before he could even get out of the car, an agent came up on the passenger side and shot through the window.
15: The next video shown by APD was cell phone and body cam footage of the traffic stop. Now, a warning to listeners, we're about to hear the moment Garces Perez was shot. Chief Davis says not all the video or audio is being revealed because of the ongoing investigation. So in the next video shown, we don't actually hear what the APD officer and the ICE agent say to each other. What we do hear is Garces Perez saying he was shot in the back shoulder.
19: Okay.
15: And that he was unarmed.
19: Armas, see or no?
15: The next video is from a bystander at the scene asking Garces Perez why he was shot and him saying it was because he didn't stop. His lawyer, Kate Lincoln Goldfinch, says there needs to be more transparency from DHS.
17: The public is trying to piece together a narrative with incomplete information. So we have a bunch of bystander video footage, and the timeline and the spacing of the event is really unclear to us at this time. And ultimately, that's because DHS has refused to turn over their dash cam footage and their body cam footage.
15: Garces Perez is in an ICE detention facility in South Texas with the bullet still in his back. His lawyer says he's been giving a morphine drip at a San Antonio hospital, and then Tylenol and ibuprofen at the detention facility. He also has a hearing before a judge in San Antonio scheduled for September 30th, which temporarily halts his deportation order. I'm Gabriel Velasquez-Neira in Austin.
4: It's hot in Texas, and inside many state prisons, there's no relief. Of the 104 Texas Department of Criminal Justice facilities, just over a third are fully air-conditioned. But on Tuesday, a federal judge ruled the state must air-condition all lockups by the end of 2029. The estimated price tag, $1.5 billion. So, what led to this ruling and what comes next? For that, we're joined by Paul Flav. He's been following the story, and he reports for the Austin American-Statesman. Paul, welcome.
20: Thanks so much.
4: So give us some backstory here. The issue of heat in prisons has been in the headlines for years now in Texas. How did we get to this point?
20: Yeah, I mean, this is the culmination of a years-long lawsuit that was filed in 2023, but the community, the advocates in the prisons and outside of the prisons have been calling for these improvements since at least 2013, we found comments in Sunset Advisory Review Commission reports, and the state has just continued to punt the issue down the road. You know, a few years ago, we started to see requests for more money from TDCJ in the tens and hundreds of millions of dollars, but the numbers of beds that it was affecting were still fairly small. So it's been a massive price tag that has been unfulfilled, and the legislature has not always passed the money to even do the small fixes they were asking.
4: And folks arguing for this change say un-air-conditioned prisons violate the constitutional rights of these prisoners. Can you say more about that?
20: Well, not just them. The judge said that. He said that, you know, Texas prisoners were being exposed to dangerously high temperatures for months every single summer, which is confirmed by the state's own data. He said the state's existing measures that include fans and water, ice, heat monitoring teams were not enough. And ultimately, this was cruel and unusual punishment under the Eighth Amendment.
14: And you mentioned the sunset review process, which, from my understanding, is operated by the state, right? Can you tell us a little bit about, I guess, how long have we known about this issue then? How long has the state known?
20: Well, I mean, heat-related deaths have occurred in the state's prisons for years, but the state has claimed it has not had a heat-related death in more than a decade, which is something that academics and advocates have challenged. And the judge in this case, Robert Pittman, said that the state's lack of data, its inability to collect core temperature data in deaths over the summers in an effective way, really told a story about a system that was seemingly uninterested or potentially intentionally trying to misunderstand what was going on in its facilities.
14: The $1.5 billion that installing air conditioning to all these facilities is a pretty hefty price tag. Any idea how the state plans to pay for it?
20: We don't know. The state has already requested $300 million for its next budget cycle for air conditioning. So we know that they've been working on this for years, and they've been trying to increase the number of beds. But in terms of this order, the state says it's going to appeal. It does not agree with Judge Pittman's ruling that they were deliberately indifferent, and they say they have a plan that will increase the number of cooled beds to 2/3 of their population, or around 90,000 people by 2028. So in terms of the total cost, it's not clear that they will be funding it. It's not clear if this ruling will stand, so we're sort of going to find out.
14: And the deadline is 2029. What will you be watching for between now and then?
20: Well, I mean, I think that you're going to have to see a dramatic scale up of what they've already been doing. You know, they've talked about wanting to accomplish this for many years. The last director of TDCJ, Brian Collier, had talked about it, and he's gone now, and they're still working on it. And I know when they had talked about it to me in previous years, the estimated times based on their increases in beds was more than a couple of decades it would take to finish this. So I'll be watching for those scale-ups, you know, those budget requests, those things that indicate that they're going to even have the capacity to do the things that they have been asked to do by the court.
14: Mm. And now that we're here at this point, folks who have been arguing for air conditioning in these prisons for years at this point, I'm assuming would feel pretty validated. But I guess, have you spoken with any of these people? How are they feeling about the news?
20: We've just seen the statements, the same ones you've seen. They've been, you know, screaming from the rooftops, we won. They've been texting, they've been calling, and just keeping it pretty concise that they are celebrating what has happened here. And it's pretty clear that they have been validated, and I think they've felt validated for a while, because Judge Pittman did basically say a lot of the same things last year when he denied their permanent injunction, their emergency injunction, to immediately force the state to do this. But while he was denying their request to immediately force them into air conditioned units, he was saying this is plainly unconstitutional. So we've known that something like this was coming for a while, but he was pretty stark in his language when it comes to this ruling. So it was interesting to see how pointed some of his comments were on the system itself.
14: And from your perspective, who's been covering the issue, you know, do you think we'll see the amount of people passing away behind bars or related to heat issues decrease because of this?
20: I mean, if there's air conditioning, I would imagine that would be the case. I mean, you do see a rise each year in Texas facilities, and we just don't know how long it's going to take to really do the build out. These are old facilities. These are big money contracts that will have to be sorted out. So there's a lot that has to happen for this to actually begin. I mean, they have in the past rented kind of temporary cooling systems to cool down facilities, but you're talking about prisons that are many of which are 75 years old, some of which are more than 100 years old, and they just were not built for the kinds of heat we're seeing in modern Texas.
14: We've been speaking with Paul Flav, reporter with the Austin American Statesman. We'll link to his reporting at texasstandard.org. Paul, thanks for joining us.
20: Thank you.
14: It's coming up on 19 minutes past the hour, Texas Standard Time. Coming up, after devastating floods swept through the Hill Country, some victims are taking their case to Washington. That story and more coming up on the Texas Standard. Stay tuned, folks.
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0: This is the Texas Standard. I'm Lucia Vasquez. Hill Country flood victims are in Washington, D.C. to urge Texas members of Congress to push President Trump for individual flood relief. TPR's Brian Kirkpatrick has the story.
1: The president approved a disaster declaration that triggered FEMA public recovery efforts in 19 Texas counties following July flooding. That move helps a county fix a flood-damaged road, for example, but no individual assistance to flood victims was included in the president's declaration. Kerrville area flood victims this year are not only receiving zero federal funds to fix their properties, they're also not seeing private donations come in like they did after 2025 flooding. Ashley Willis, a victim of Sandy Creek flooding in Travis County in 2025, went through the same double whammy last year. She has joined Texas flood victims on the D.C. trip to urge the Texas delegation on Capitol Hill to push the White House for individual relief.
2: We're working with everyone in Texas that we can get a meeting with, and we're trying to get them to form like a Texas coalition to push for it.
1: Disaster survivors also want funding provided to an assistance program under the Reforming Disaster Recovery Act, passed by Congress this summer. I'm Brian Kirkpatrick in San Antonio.

0: and you're listening to the Texas Standard. In Houston's East Downtown, a large residential service center for homeless people has been in operation for about 3.5 months. The facility at 419 Emancipation Avenue is intended to provide a path from the streets into housing and to expand the city's shelter capacity, but space remains limited. Houston Public Media's Dominic Anthony Walsh reports it's the cornerstone of Mayor John Whitmire's initiative to reduce homelessness in Houston.
1: The facility, known simply as 419 by local officials, sits on the bustling Emancipation Avenue near a light rail stop. Early in the morning, people walk to and from the residential service center across four lanes of traffic. Not everyone served there has rave reviews.
2: It's like jail.
1: On the sidewalk outside the facility, Tawani Williams says she's homeless because she fled domestic violence. She has complaints about the food, bugs, and the attitude of facility staffers.
2: They treat us like They feed us nasty-ass food. It be cold. Right, they don't give a about us in there.
3: They weren't doing that when I was in there.
1: Calandra Brown disagrees. She says the food was hot and the staffers were kind.
3: I asked the Lord to give me it because I'm tired of sleeping outside.
1: She says she was removed from the facility after a screening process found an active warrant. Still, she enjoyed her time there and wants to get back in.
3: It was cool. There would be a hot meal every day. It was cool with me.
1: The Harris Center, which operates the facility, declined to allow us inside the building, so we chatted with people outside. Bruce Brown, no relation to Calandra, says he landed on the streets after a dispute with his former landlord led to an eviction. He was on his way to a dentist appointment from the facility.
4: It's been a blessing. And there's opportunity here. You've got a base of operations where you can think and you can plan.
1: People can use the time to find work, receive psychiatric care and medical services, get their papers in order, and get on the path to permanent housing.
4: Kind of like going to prison. You can use the time to your advantage. It can work for you or against you. That's my point right there.
1: We wanted to know how many people have been served and where they've landed, but the city withheld specific performance metrics after we submitted a public records request. A spokesperson for the city's housing department says more than 420 people have been served since late May, but they did not answer questions about how many of them have been moved into permanent housing. We know some of them have taken one step in that direction by moving on to the city's navigation center.
5: Hi, this is Dominic.
6: Yes.
1: This is the city's other shelter and service center, which opened in 2023. It's half the size of 419, with about 110 beds. And it's harder to get in here, because you have to have a referral to a housing program to be on a wait list for an apartment. In July, I met Robin Ramey at the center. She had just gotten her housing referral at 419 Emancipation.
7: It's not a shelter. It's totally different.
1: Ramey says the facility at 419 is just a larger version of the Navigation Center. And they're both unlike any shelter she stayed at during her 3 years on the streets in Houston.
7: They have classes. They have medical on site. They have counselors. They have all this stuff. I mean, it's not just somewhere to go to and go to sleep and then leave again. No.
1: Ramey says she struggled with substance abuse while living on the streets of downtown Houston before becoming sober. She says she was able to move to the 419 facility from a treatment program. Others have been dropped off by law enforcement. But because of limits on capacity, people have had trouble getting in at the front door. In a police report we obtained, an officer described seeing a man upset, crying, and frustrated, because, the man said, he was refused from the service center because it was full. The officer took him to the Houston Recovery Center, a sobering facility.
6: When you hear the story of, like, this man at the front door crying because he can't get in, I mean, I'm curious, like, what your reaction to that is.
8: I am thrilled that people want to be there.
1: Mike Nichols is director of the city's housing department.
8: People want to be there because they feel safe, the food is good, the programs are important. That's good.
1: But, he says, the 419 facility is intended to act as a front door to the region's homeless response system, and the city and its partners need to move people through that door into treatment or housing more quickly.
8: There'll never be a possibility for a place that's so big that takes care of all of this. But now we have to find what we promised, which is a system of moving on
1: According to local officials, about 40,000 homeless people have been moved into permanent housing in the Houston area over the past 15 years. But the unsheltered population living on the streets has held steady at about 1,200 since 2023. If Nichols and Whitmire's administration meet their goal with the new facility, the population will be cut in half by sometime in 2028. Last year, city officials say they got about 200 people off the streets. One of them is Thomas Romero. Every day now, he turns a key to open the door of his apartment.
9: So, home sweet home?
10: Yeah.
1: During a decade living on the streets, he says he spent a lot of time thinking about an apartment unit, about the key to the door.
10: My keys is in my mind already because I prayed about the keys. I prayed about the doorknob. I prayed about the door.
1: The apartment came with a bed, and churches have provided pots and pans, an air fryer, and a microwave. It's a cozy studio unit, not big, but enough to have company and to feed them.
10: I don't have enough kitchen space, but the space I have is mine. And when people come, they pull up and they bring their own plates.
1: And they have condiment options.
6: I see some Tabasco, I see some Valentino, I see some salsa.
10: I could get rid of everything else, but if I ain't got hot sauce, I got to stay with my hot sauce. You see all the different hot sauces. You know, I eat a jar of hot sauce a week.
1: He's on a rent-free one-year lease at a nonprofit apartment complex. We first met him in December of last year at the city-owned Navigation Center. He had struggled with substance abuse after a series of deaths in his family. Since getting the unit this year, he's been working as a part-time driver and looking for a steady job, saving up for a car and a house.
10: I'm not going back. Why go backwards when you can go forward?
1: Going forward, city officials hope, 419 will help more people follow in Romero's footsteps. I'm Dominic Anthony Walsh in Houston.
0: It's about 28 minutes past the hour, Texas Standard Time. Coming up on the show, a lockdown across Texas's youth prisons lasted for days, and internal records reveal troubling details about what incarcerated youth experienced during that time. That story and more coming up on the Standard.
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0: Live from the Texas Newsroom, I'm Shelby Rose. Staff at Camp Mystic in Kerr County are being investigated for manslaughter and other crimes. 28 people died at the girls' summer camp in July 2025 during flooding in the Hill Country. As KUT's Kaylee Hunt reports, this new information stems from search warrants filed last week.
1: Court records show Texas Rangers executed 14 search warrants against the owners of Camp Mystic, the Eastland family, as well as several of their staff members. The warrants allow the Rangers to investigate their personal electronic data from the deadly flooding event last year. The documents also show Rangers believe the camp committed criminal offenses,
0: although no criminal charges have been filed thus far. NPR has suspended airing pool audio from the White House in the wake of President Trump's move to bar three fellow news organizations from the premises. Houston Public Media's Andrew Schneider spoke with NPR's CEO Catherine Marr about the network's decision.
2: CNN, MS Now, and Politico have jointly filed a lawsuit against President Trump for violating their First Amendment rights. Marr says NPR stands in solidarity with the free press.
3: The right to access information about what the president is doing is the right of the American people, and we are here to convey that right and defend it.
2: Marr noted there will be a hearing in the lawsuit on Wednesday.
3: We do expect that there will be a favorable result for the free press, and if so, we will resume coverage on air.
2: Marr spoke during a station visit to Houston Public Media. The four major television networks, the New York Times and the Washington Post, have also announced they will suspend the use of pool audio and photographs from the White House until further notice. I'm Andrew Schneider in Houston.
0: Lubbock is putting large-scale data centers on hold for now after months of work to address residents' concerns. KTTZ's Samantha Larned has more from this week's City Council meeting.
4: Lubbock City Council passed a 90-day moratorium on the acceptance or approval of large-scale data center developments in the city. Lubbock citizens had petitioned for an 18-month moratorium to be put before the council. That ordinance failed in yesterday's meeting. But one of the organizers behind the petition, Stephen Sanders, says he does not plan on moving to put the extended moratorium on the ballot before voters.
5: We still got the result that we needed, which is enforceable. So we got everything we needed, and we just look forward to continuing the work.
4: The 90-day moratorium passed with a vote of 5-2. In Lubbock, I'm Samantha Larned.
0: Just five games remain in the regular season of Major League Baseball, and the Houston Astros and Texas Rangers are tied. Only one team will make it to the playoffs, and the Astros own the tiebreaker. I'm Shelby Rose in the Texas Newsroom.
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7: 33 minutes past the hour, Texas Standard Time. I'm Lucia Vasquez. Last month, the Texas Juvenile Justice Department took the unprecedented step to put all youth prisons across the state in a multi-day lockdown. Now, records obtained by KERA and the Texas Newsroom paint a disturbing picture of the effects of extended confinement on the incarcerated youth. Here to tell us more is Tolawani Osabamuo, who covers law and justice at our partner station KERA in North Texas. Tolawani, welcome.
8: Hey, Lucia.
7: So do we know why this lockdown was initiated?
8: Yeah, so this was initiated after what TJJD, that's Texas Juvenile Justice Department officials, called an exceptionally brutal assault against a juvenile correctional officer in early August. And that was also preceded by other assaults at other facilities, at least two, one of which was at a halfway house in the San Antonio area. And so that prompted TJJD Executive Director Chandra Carter to initiate the lockdown about a week after that incident happened. She insisted to board members that oversee TJJD that this was not punishment and not a violation of youth rights, but instead a safety reset to address the issues caused or that led up to that assault.
7: So can you describe what you found out about lockdown conditions in these internal records that I mentioned?
8: Yeah, so what we found is that, and I should also add that Carter alluded to the idea that this assault resulted from it was an example of widespread complacency among staff throughout the agency, namely with a specific policy that prevents officers from opening cell doors when they are alone. So there needs to be at least one other officer present with them. So as we saw in these records, a lot of times, all the time, officers could not let youth out of their dorms without supervision. Now, youth were in their dorms, some people told us, up to 23 hours a day. They took meals in their rooms, they did exercise in their rooms, education was suspended. And so when they did come out of their rooms for bathroom breaks, those bathroom breaks were delayed because staff multiple times were waiting on other staff to serve as backup and help them transport youth to the bathroom or to the shower. And as a result, we saw several instances of youth urinating on themselves. We also saw youth tying ligatures. That's kind of the term used in the mental health sphere for anything that a person wraps around their neck or otherwise as a means of self-harm. These kids were put on suicide alerts. In some cases, like as many as three kids had these ligatures on them, you know, for up to like 40 minutes without necessarily staff intervening. And last thing I'll say is that officers deployed pepper spray multiple times during the lockdown. The executive director, Carter, actually checked with agency staff, agency leadership to see if officers could use pepper spray on kids when they were in handcuffs and shackles. And we saw some of that play out. At least three of those incidents went against agency policy on using pepper spray. So those are just some of the things that we saw in the records we got.
7: And so what are the conditions in these facilities like now?
8: We know that as of earlier this month, a lot of these facilities are not under those more restrictive lockdown conditions. They may have moved into shutdown, which is slightly less restrictive, but still has some of those same provisions, or slowdown, or regular programming, which is the so-called normal. And so TJJD told us that as of earlier this month, most units, most dorms had moved into that slowdown or regular programming, and the lockdown conditions only lasted for several days, but it has been a month, over a month, since it was first initiated.
7: And what are experts saying about how the lockdown was handled?
8: Yeah, a lot of the experts we spoke to, including former staff, didn't feel like a lockdown of this severity was necessarily the answer that TJJD was looking for. It's worth noting that there have been quote-unquote lockdowns before at TJJD facilities, but that has been in response to staffing shortages, and it hasn't been to the extent that we've seen here. And so we heard some criticism from a UT professor, as well as other experts, youth advocates, who, you know, questioned why a system-wide lockdown was initiated for the actions of one or two kids, and were kind of shocked at some of the conditions that kids experienced during lockdown, and warned about the mental health effects that that could have on them in the future.
7: We've been speaking with Toluwani Osibamowo, who covers law and justice at our partner station KERA in North Texas. Toluwani, thanks so much.
8: Of course.

0: It's the Texas Standard. I'm David Brown. Jonathan Van Ness entered the national stage with quite the flourish with the launch of the reality show Queer Eye in 2018. It was a Netflix reboot of Queer Eye for the Straight Guy. Van Ness was the hair specialist on the show and gained legions of fans with his makeover skills and personal style. Recently, he was living in Texas. He's now moved to New York, and he's about to embark on a comedy tour starting with stops in Texas, I understand it. Jonathan, is that right?
1: Yes, and I'm so excited to come back and see everyone. And I love Texas, and I can't wait to come back, and thanks for having me today.
0: How long have you been a touring comedian now? About 8 years or so?
1: Yes, hard to believe, and this is my third independent hour. So I'm can't believe that I've written 3 hours of comedy, and hopefully someday Hot and Healed will become a special. But until then, I'm honing it and getting this hour just perfect. And I think this has been my sharpest and most kind of brave and introspective work, and I am just loving how it's going.
0: Hot and Healed, the tour is, I believe I saw a description, Queer Joy and All the Sides of JVN You Haven't Seen. Tell us a little bit about the sides that you were trying to bring out in the Hot and Healed tour.
1: Yeah, Queer Eye changed my life so much, and it was such an incredible experience. And at the same time, you know, when you're on an unscripted reality TV show, you don't edit that show. And so I think I say this in my comedy, and I've written about this pretty extensively. Who you see of me on Queer Eye, that is who I am. And there is so much more to me. And I think that stand-up really allows me to explore that raunch, that the queer joy, the sides that, you know, aren't necessarily for a family TV show at all. So this kind of lets me be my unfiltered self. And that is a very opinionated, but very loving and open-hearted person who is earnestly trying to figure out the world around them. And I think if you've followed my career, you'll know that it has not been smooth sailing. There's been a lot of ups and downs, and those are all things that I'm talking about. And as I often say, some of our highest highs and our lowest lows can live right next door to each other, and they don't invalidate each other. And stand-up comedy is for making fun of the things that would otherwise have you in your mom's basement eating powdered donuts until the day you die. So I'm leaving no stone unturned, and, you know, just really, I'm healing out here in front of people. And I think that's the point.
0: That's wonderful. Tell me a little bit about your moving to Texas. That was to shoot, what, season 6 of Queer Eye? Is that what happened?
1: That's exactly what happened. It was March 7th, 2020. Not that I remember it or anything. And I had just flown across the country with my 4 cats at the time, and who would become my husband. But at the time, we just had been dating, and moved to Austin to shoot season 6 of Queer Eye. We did one episode. So we filmed for about 4 days when everything shut down. And Netflix kind of was like, you know, we could be back in production in a week, 6 months, a year, never. Who knows? You know, we're in a respiratory pandemic. And so, but I did think that if for some chance we could maybe start shooting again, I was like, let me just stay here. And, you know, taking these 4 cats across the country. So I was like, let me stay. Feels like a more kind of relaxed place to be. Mm-hmm. And then I really quickly fell in love with Austin, as many people did at the time. And I think I still do love Austin so much. And really, as the pandemic kind of started to release, and as a touring comedian, I just was traveling so much to get to like the places where my work was. Mm-hmm. That I just got so burnt out, and I was just never with my 5 cats and my dogs and my husband. And I was like, oh, I've got to be in the same place a little bit more often. So that was ultimately what led to my decision to leave. But Austin had a huge place in my heart, and I love the people there, and I just love Texas.
0: Do you think your time in Austin influenced your storytelling style or your comedic approach, especially when you get into politics and that sort of thing?
1: I think absolutely. And also, I do come from a city of about 30,000 people in rural Illinois, right on the Mississippi River, across from Hannibal, Missouri. Uh-huh. I mean, I grew up in very conservative spaces, and I think that is a lot of what my comedy is about. It's about, you know, wanting to be a bridge and wanting to like find a way forward as a very queer, super left person in what is a very not super left world that is super friendly for queers. So, but I do think that Austin had a total impact, because really, Austin gave me like space and time to connect and really learn how to write, which is really something that I like honed in Austin. Mm-hmm, mm-hmm. And also the comedy scene in Austin is amazing. And there's so many places that you can do drop-ins. And so Austin was a really formative place for me, not only my comedy, but also my writing and really just me as a person.
0: Let me ask you something, because some people grow up knowing that they want to do stand-up comedy. When you were growing up, what did you feel most passionate about? Were you thinking, I want to get up there and tell jokes and make people laugh? Or was there something else that you envisioned yourself doing when you were who you are today?
1: It's a really good question. In my first book, it's called Over the Top. It was my first memoir. And I write about how I really desperately wanted to be famous. I wanted to be a Britney Spears or a Christina Aguilera or a Michelle Kwan, but I couldn't act or sing or figure skate. And but I thought if I watched enough Talent Search, I could, you know, figure it out. And then I think as I realized that I didn't have some of the abilities that I would need to become the next Britney Spears, Christina Aguilera, or Michelle Kwan, I was like, I love doing hair. And so luckily, as a hairstylist, I always knew that that was kind of my North Star, and I always gravitated to that. Uh-huh. And through doing hair, I started doing a web series that was on Funny or Die called Gay of Thrones, which was a recap of Game of Thrones. Mm-hmm. And through doing that, I met Margaret Cho. Mm-hmm. And it was really Margaret Cho and Notorious E.H.O. that was how I fell in love with stand-up. I don't think Blockbuster can sue me anymore. I do think I hope Statue of Limitations has run out, but a 10-year-old me did take Notorious CHO from Blockbuster because I believe it was NC-17. Uh-huh. And my mom was never going to go for that. And then through Gay of Thrones, Margaret tweeted us and said, how do I get in that chair? And I remember I was living in LA. I was like 26 and I had to pull the car over. Like, I thought I was hallucinating. So she came in and she did an episode with us. And she told me after we did that episode, because that really was a blend of scripted and improv, right? Like that whole series. And right. She said to me, you're meant to be a stand-up comedian. And I said, Queen, I'm meant to be your hairdresser. Do you have one in LA? And she had just moved back to LA. And so she let me do her hair for years. And through that, she would take me to her shows and she like taught me about stand-up, and then Queer Eye happened.
0: Is there a message or a feeling that you hope people watching this new show, Hot and Healed, that they're going to come away with?
1: Healing and community is the biggest thing. And I think hope, because in this special, I'm not shying away from the things that have happened to me and the things that I've done and wish I could do better, things that I'm, you know, that I regret, things that I'm just not shying away from anything. And I think if you can look at the highs and lows of my career and know that you can come out still loving with an open heart and stay true to who you are, then you can do that too. So my biggest thing is like healing is what I want people to take away from it.
0: Jonathan, you're going to be here in Texas. What is it? San Antonio and Dallas. You have the dates there set?
1: Yes. I'll be in San Antonio on September 25th at the Empire Theater. And I'll be in Dallas the next day on September 26th at the Texas Theater. And I'm so excited that I get to perform where Miss Congeniality, the pageant scenes, were all filmed. This is a really huge deal for me, and I can't wait. I just can't wait.
0: Jonathan Van Ness, Hot and Healed Comedy Tour. We'll have a link to more TexasStandard.org. Jonathan, thanks again.

0: It's the Texas Standard. I'm David Brown. News you can use. Some important dates now for Texans who plan to vote in this fall's elections. Monday, October 5th, that's the last day to register to vote. Early voting begins October 19th, and the last day for eligible voters to apply for a ballot by mail, it must be received by October 23rd there in your election administrator's office. But even if these dates are marked on your calendar, there's a chance you've been confused or maybe anxious about how this year's elections will play out, especially if you plan to vote by mail or find yourself on the Secretary of State's suspense list. Lisa Wise is Elections Administrator for El Paso County. Lisa, welcome to the Texas Standard.
1: Thank you. Thank you for having me.
0: Like elections offices around the state, I know you must be gearing up for a big one this fall. Have you been hearing more questions or concerns than usual from voters in El Paso County?
1: Yeah, so we're just like any other county. We watch the news and we know that there's been some different items basically daily going on with questions about, yeah, you know, the USPS, Postal Service. Are there right. changes to ballot by mail? We've heard about the SAVE Act. We've had questions about different deadlines. Is that changing? Am I ID requirements changing? So we have gotten a lot of questions this time on if anything's been changed.
0: Okay, well, I want to bring up the USPS business because that's something that there's been a lot of confusion about. The president was trying to get the post office involved in a kind of screening effort. Lost a court case about that, and your office, I know, is making a special effort to educate seniors about voting by mail. What do Texas voters need to know about casting their ballot by mail?
1: Because of the court case that it went through, the litigation, and it did not succeed, yeah, there has been no change. So if you voted by mail before, it's the same process. What we do encourage our voters to do is to turn that ballot in as soon as possible. That's one of the things that no matter what law did or didn't change, we are still seeing a little bit of lag in the turnaround on our mail.
0: Who is eligible to vote by mail in Texas?
1: So who can vote by mail? Our largest group are the 65 years of age or older. If you're sick or disabled, obviously the military and overseas, they have a special request form that they use. If you're going to give birth 3 weeks before or after Election Day, if you're going to be absent from the county during the early voting period and on Election Day, if you're confined in jail but otherwise eligible, or if you're civilly committed under the Texas Health and Safety Code, you can request a ballot for those reasons.
0: There's another issue that's capturing voters' attention, and that's this suspense list. There are more than a million Texans whose voter registrations have been suspended by the Secretary of State. Are there a lot of voters in El Paso County on that list? And what are you telling those who are planning to vote in this year's elections about getting their registration updated?
1: Sure. So we have about 50,000 voters on suspense list here in El Paso County. And I want to be really clear. This suspense list is nothing new. This suspense list is a process that we use every year through the state. It's generally because we've received a piece of returned mail. So then we send out a letter that says we received a piece of mail back, indicating you may no longer live at this address, you know, fill this out, send it back. And if they don't, they go on what's called suspense. Suspense voters are still able to go to the polls. They generally have to fill out a statement of residence, updating and making sure we have the correct address on file, but their registration isn't suspended in the way that they're not able to vote. They're able to vote a regular ballot, not provisional. And this is nothing new. This is a process that does help to keep the rolls clean. For some reason, it's gotten a lot of attention this year. It's the same. There's always people on suspense and really close to those numbers. It's tougher for counties that use precinct voting, right? Because you have a specific location.

0: tied to an address. If you're in a countywide county like El Paso, you can go to any location. And so you don't really have to, I guess, know for sure, hey, where is that address at that I'm suspended on? But you can always call your election officials. A lot of them have websites where you can check. You do have until the 5th to update a voter registration form so that you would be able to not fill out the document on site. But again, this doesn't prohibit you in any way from voting.
1: And just there's a website, votetexas.gov, that offers a lot of information. It helps you find telephone numbers, answers questions. That's another wonderful go-to resource.
0: Right.
1: Lisa Wise is the elections administrator for El Paso County. Lisa, thank you so much for joining us.
0: Thank you so much for having me.
1: And you are listening to the Texas Standard.
2: Our audience and engagement editor, Wells Dunbar, is here with the Talk of Texas. Hey, Wells.
3: Hi, great to be with you, Lucio. And the Talk of Texas this week: is artificial intelligence getting dangerous, and are folks worried about the right things? There's been plenty of recent warnings that focus on a future where humans lose control of rogue AI agents and the technology is potentially dangerous. We've seen some big banner headlines about that, some resignations in the AI field, including one Anthropic researcher who claimed that it could annihilate all of humanity in the next decade. Meanwhile, lots of folks pointing to the existing questions surrounding AI and its impact on the environment, water use, and the like. So, lots to talk about, and we want to hear what our audience is telling us. Does AI development need to slow down? Do we need stronger rules about how it's being used? And again, are we paying attention to the right things, what AI could mean for our job and our environment? It is the Talk of Texas this week, and we're hearing from plenty of folks out there. On our Facebook page, Elaine Goodlow says, "Nearly everything has the potential to be dangerous if left unchecked. When even the creators are on the record about being concerned, then I gotta say yes. On the whole, it's a good tool," she says, but interesting perspective here. She says, "Even a screwdriver can be deadly." Lots of folks echoing that sentiment that AI being a tool and how it is used is the most concerning part. John Huddleston says, "People are dangerous and deluded people, doubly so," pointing to some of the cases of so-called AI psychosis, where folks have been egged on in potential delusions by a large language model they've been interacting with online. Benjamin Hood says, "My opinion, yes, AI can be dangerous, and we need to stop pretending these concerns are just science fiction. We're already seeing harm. Automated systems are being used in healthcare, insurance, disability decisions, employment, and other areas where a computer can make a mistake that seriously affects a real person. And then there is the environmental cost. AI data centers consuming enormous amounts of electricity and water." Benjamin sums things up by saying, "I'm not anti-AI. It can be incredibly useful, but technology should serve people, not corporations looking to maximize profits," calling for some governmental regulation there. And Jimmy Kelly, also chiming in via Facebook, says, "AI is the dangerous tool that we're being asked to accept, even though it comes with job losses, environmental impact, and increased costs to support its expansion. I've not been convinced that we need AI or that AI will actually make our lives better." So lots of perspectives out there, and you know, we're going to be exploring them a lot more next Monday in our hour-long AI special. But until then, go to texasstandard.org/talk. We'd love to hear voices from our listeners telling us what they think about AI. That's at texasstandard.org/talk. Leave us a voice recording. That would be great if they could, Lucio.
4: Thank you so much. And folks, we're out of time for today's show. Thanks so much for listening. Hope you can catch it tomorrow.
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1: 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A flood brings new challenges for the Big Cats. For the first time, the Lion Club Cubs experience water and the danger it brings. At 8 p.m., NOVA, Knowledge Keepers. How cultural traditions have led to remarkable innovations, from navigating the featureless Arctic to building energy-efficient homes in the desert. And at 9 p.m., Ages of Ice, Polar Seas, Part 2 of 3, exploring the importance of the polar seas as polar oceans warm and sea ice disappears.

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1: 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A flood brings new challenges for the Big Cats for the first time. The lion cubs experience water and the danger it brings. At 8 p.m., NOVA, Knowledge Keepers, how cultural traditions have led to remarkable innovations, from navigating the featureless Arctic to building energy-efficient homes in the desert. And at 9 p.m., Ages of Ice, Polar Seas, Part 2 of 3, exploring the importance of the polar seas as polar oceans warm and sea ice disappears.

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1: From APM American Public Media, this is Performance Today. I'm Valerie Kaler. Like any good love story, this music has a huge range of emotion. Moments of tenderness, moments of passion, moments of fear and frustration, too. And then a climactic scene of tearful confession that leads to an ending of forgiveness and compassion. All of these emotions shared without saying a single word. It's a piece called Verklärte Nacht, Transfigured Night, written by Arnold Schoenberg. We've got an intimate performance on the way from a concert in Brainerd, Minnesota. That's coming up later in this hour of PT.